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7: On the final day of the Supreme Court term, the justices rejected President Trump's effort to end birthright citizenship.
8: The court reaffirmed that nearly all children born on U.S. soil are American citizens.
7: For Tuesday, June 30th, this is All Things Considered from NPR News. I'm Juana Summers.
8: And I'm Scott Detrow. Also today, the Supreme Court upheld West Virginia and Idaho laws that ban transgender athletes from playing on girls' and women's sports teams.
7: President Trump says the ruling is a major victory.
9: This ruling doesn't ban transgender athletes nationwide. It kicks the issue back to the states.
8: And President Franklin Delano Roosevelt connected with Americans through fireside chats.
10: I have said not once, but many times, that I have seen war and that I hate war.
7: Hear more about Roosevelt's microphone after the summary of the day's news.
11: Live from NPR News in Washington, I'm Ryland Barton. On the first day of his second term, President Trump tried to bar citizenship for babies born in the U.S. if their parents entered the country illegally or were only living here temporarily. The Supreme Court ruled against him today, but NPR's Mara Liasson says Trump succeeded in making birthright citizenship a political issue.
12: Trump has really succeeded in pushing the Overton window, in other words, changing the parameters of the debate. Before this, birthright citizenship was outside the parameters. It was a settled matter. Now it's inside. And even though the Supreme Court reaffirmed the executive's control over immigration policy in other cases, they drew the line at birthright citizenship. And in a weird way, that could be a political boon for him. Because if they had ruled for him, there would have been a tremendous amount of chaos to sort out which babies were citizens and which were not. And now he can just keep the message without the headaches of implementation.
11: NPR's Mara Liasson reporting. The Supreme Court upheld state laws barring transgender girls and women from playing on school athletic teams. The court's conservative majority has repeatedly ruled against transgender Americans in the past year. The decision said state bans in Idaho and West Virginia don't violate the Constitution or the federal law known as Title IX, which prohibits sex discrimination in education. More than two dozen other Republican-led states have adopted bans on female transgender athletes. The U.S. is heading for another record low murder rate. As NPR's Martin Costi reports, violent crime has been falling quickly since the pandemic.
13: Crime statistician Jeff Asher collects data from a sampling of police departments so he can project national trends ahead of the FBI's national numbers. He says the first months of this year suggest the national murder rate is about 18% lower than the same period last year, which was already near a record low.
14: We've reached a point where we've never seen violence this low in terms of murder. And that's fantastic. You could alternatively say, hey, we're still talking about 13 or 14,000 murders. So that's 13 or 14,000 too many. But the progress that has been made against this issue is just incredible.
13: The rates of other kinds of crimes are also on a downward trajectory following the crime spike of the pandemic years. Martin Costi, NPR News.
11: New Jersey Republican Congressman Tom Kaine Jr. says he was being treated for depression during his lengthy absence from Congress. In a speech on his first day back to work, he suggested he remained silent about his condition until now because he is a private person by nature. After the speech, Kaine left the Capitol quickly without answering questions from reporters. Kaine represents a battleground district that includes President Trump's Bedminster Golf Club, and he's facing a challenge from Democratic nominee Rebecca Bennett this fall. U.S. stocks rose today. The S&P 500 gained more than 0.75%. The Dow added 0.25%, and the NASDAQ climbed 1.5%. 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
3: This is HPR 1 at 4:04. I'm Mike Machado. What could it mean now that the Supreme Court has struck down Hawaii's gun law? The High Court struck down a state law requiring concealed gun owners to get permission to bring their weapons to areas like malls and gas stations. That could allow more weapons into those spaces, which proponents say is their constitutional right, and it could give citizens more ability to defend themselves in an attack. But there is research suggesting guns promote violence and can hurt free speech. Janet Carter is a Second Amendment expert for Every Town for Gun Safety.
16: It goes beyond physical violence and injury. There's also research that shows that there's very significant chilling effects from having guns in public places. And you especially see that with respect to things like public demonstrations, people being less willing to go to a demonstration or to maybe express an unpopular viewpoint if they know that guns are present.
3: The Supreme Court ruling affects similar laws in a handful of other states. Retailers selling ahi will need to tell you where the fish came from beginning tomorrow. Act 238 of 2025 will go into effect tomorrow. It requires stores selling raw processed ahi must include its country of origin on its label. State Department of Agriculture and Biosecurity head Sharon Hurd said in a statement that consumers deserve clear and accurate information about the food they buy. Hawaii and 16 other states have secured 53 million eggs and more than $3 million as a part of a settlement in a nationwide egg price-fixing scheme. A federal investigation found that Calmaine Food, Versova Centrum, and Hickman's Egg Ranch colluded to influence a daily price index for eggs. That artificially increased egg prices for retailers and consumers. Because of distribution logistics, it's not clear how many eggs Hawaii will receive. State Attorney General said Hawaii could receive approximately 1 million eggs, which will be delivered directly to food banks. Mahalo for listening to All Things Considered on HPR 1. I'm Mike Machado. It's 4:06.
8: 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I'm Scott Detrow.
17: And I'm Juana Summers. All children born in the U.S. are citizens, according to the 14th Amendment to the U.S. Constitution. On his first day in office, President Trump sought to bar citizenship for babies born in the U.S. if their parents entered the country illegally or were only living here temporarily. A majority of justices ruled today that he cannot do that. Joining us now to unpack the decision and what it means are NPR Supreme Court and Justice correspondent Carrie Johnson and our senior national political correspondent Mara Liasson. Hi to both of you.
12: Hi there.
18: Hi, Juana.
17: Carrie, I want to start with you. Chief Justice John Roberts wrote the opinion in this case. What did he say on behalf of the majority?
18: The chief took a march through history, starting with English common law, because he says this basically has been the understanding for well over 100 years. He also mentioned Dred Scott, one of the worst decisions in the history of the U.S. Supreme Court, and spent a lot of time on the 14th Amendment. That amendment says all persons born and naturalized in the U.S. and subject to the jurisdiction thereof are citizens of the United States. The chief was joined by four other justices fully in his opinion, the court's three liberals, as well as Amy Coney Barrett. Now, Brett Kavanaugh wrote his own opinion. Mm-hmm. He agreed that in this case, that the people challenging Trump's executive order should win, but not based on the 14th Amendment. His reasoning was based on narrower ground, that Congress passed laws codifying what that amendment has to say, and those statutes were enough for the court to decide against President Trump here. Kavanaugh said that might mean Congress could go back and have something to say about the law.
19: Got it. Okay, what about the dissenters in this case?
18: They were much more aggressive. Justice Clarence Thomas wrote a lengthy dissent, the longest among everyone else who did the writing today. He said the majority misunderstood what the 14th Amendment is about. Justice Samuel Alito says the court made a serious mistake. He also spent time talking about birth tourism. Mm-hmm. This is also something President Trump's worried about. The idea that wealthy people are coming to the country just to have a baby who becomes a citizen and then leaving without loyalty or allegiance to the country. Now, this does not seem like a widespread problem, but we don't have data on that.
19: Mara, over to you. What do you make of this decision and what it might mean for President Trump?
12: Well, politically, it's a setback. It's a legal loss. If the court had voted for Trump, they would have changed the definition of what it means to be an American and who gets to decide what it means to be an American. Donald Trump was not happy about this decision. He posted on Truth Social, too bad for the country. But he also said that it could be, quote, easily resolved if Congress would pass legislation banning birthright citizenship, kind of the Kavanaugh point of view.
19: Mm-hmm. Now, globally, it isn't unheard of for the idea of automatic birthright citizenship to be revoked. Ireland, I believe, did it back 20 years ago. Mara, is this realistic that Congress can address it, as some of the conservatives and the president himself have suggested?
12: Well, conservatives will push for this, but it remains to be seen if a majority, even of Republicans in Congress, want to vote on birthright citizenship this close to an election. Donald Trump has been very frustrated recently about the limits of his power in the Senate. Republican senators are very loyal to him, but they're not willing to do everything he wants when he wants it. And also, this is an election that has not been first and foremost about immigration. For independents and swing voters, this election has been about the economy and affordability, not about birthright citizenship. So it's an open question about how much Donald Trump wants to push this and make birthright citizenship the focus of his midterm campaign.
19: Now, the president does have a lot of leeway when it comes to immigration and protecting the nation's borders. The Supreme Court just affirmed that there are limits to that power. Carrie, does today's decision create guardrails around the president's ability to act on this issue?
18: In some ways, yes. We now have five votes from the Supreme Court saying this is part of the Constitution, so it would require an amendment to change that. But for some of the people who brought this challenge, like the Legal Defense Fund and the ACLU, this was really supposed to be an easy case and reaffirm our understanding of the law and the way it's been for over 160 years. And they were surprised at how divided the Supreme Court was on this issue. For that reason alone, I don't think we're done talking about this politically or legally.
12: No, I think that Trump has really succeeded in pushing the Overton window. In other words, changing the parameters of the debate. Before this, birthright citizenship was outside the parameters. It was a settled matter. Now it's inside. And even though the Supreme Court reaffirmed the executive's control over immigration policy in other cases, they drew the line at birthright citizenship. And in a weird way, that could be a political boon for him. Because if they had ruled for him, there would have been a tremendous amount of chaos to sort out which babies were citizens and which were not. And now he can just keep the message without the headaches of implementation.
19: And it was a big day at the Supreme Court, so I do want to turn to another case that was decided. The court struck down limits on political party spending. Carrie, tell us more.
18: The justices struck down yet another post-Watergate law that tried to police money in politics. They said this is a free speech issue, that money is speech and First Amendment protected, and not an issue of public corruption.
19: Mara, talk to us about the politics here.
12: Well, this was a clear win for Republicans and conservatives. They already have a huge financial advantage in this cycle. This ruling will make it even more effective. It will allow them to coordinate with Republican candidates more easily. It will allow them to buy advertising spots at lower rates. Now, whether voters care about campaign finance as a voting issue, I'm not sure, but this ruling does fit into the overall argument that Democrats are trying to make, which is that Donald Trump and his party are corrupt. They only care about billionaires. They're getting rich off their offices, and they don't care about ordinary people.
19: All right, last thing here for each of you, and Mara, I'll start with you. How do you think this term went for President Trump?
12: Overall, I think it was a big winning term for Trump. The court expanded executive power over and over again. That's what Trump wants. He says Article 2 gives him the right to do whatever he wants. So I think the term was a big winner. Yes, there were some big exceptions. Birthright citizenship was one. Tariffs was another. But overall, he comes out of this term with the executive's powers enhanced.
18: Yeah, and in fact, the Slaughter decision this week, which basically gives President Trump and future presidents the power to fire at will heads of formerly independent agencies, that's going to have huge repercussions and could have big consequences for democracy, too.
19: NPR's Carrie Johnson and Mara Liasson, thanks to both of you.
12: You're welcome.
18: Thanks.
8: Dozens of Venezuelans were deported from the U.S. to Caracas on June 24th, the same day two devastating earthquakes struck. Many of the people deported were among the nearly 2,000 killed by the tremors, and that death toll is expected to climb. NPR's Sergio Martinez Beltran reports on the deportees' fate.
20: So the last time Jorgelis Montes saw her best friend, Angelo Mejia Melendez, was 4 years ago. Mejia Melendez was leaving for the U.S., and Montes and other friends were sending him off.
21: Lo recuerdo perfectamente, él, una amiga y yo. Y nos emborrachamos de una manera impresionante.
20: I remember we got so drunk, I told him, you're stupid for leaving us. Last week, Montes got word that Mejia Melendez was coming home unexpectedly as a deportee. Mejia Melendez was one of 146 Venezuelan nationals who landed in Caracas on the morning of June 24th after being deported from the U.S. Passengers on that plane included women and children. They were being processed that afternoon in a hotel in La Guaira when powerful twin earthquakes struck, according to family members. The building they were in pancaked. It's impressive. There's nothing left. It's horrible, Montes says. She and Mejia Melendez's family had planned to celebrate with him once he was back home. Instead, they had to spend days searching hospitals and morgues. Ultimately, they identified his body by a distinctive pizza tattoo on his arm. Of the 146 deportees aboard that flight, there are conflicting accounts about how many survived the earthquakes. The Venezuelan agency in charge of transporting the deportees tells NPR through WhatsApp it has notified each family of the status of their loved ones, a statement some parents and friends dispute. Alonso Guanipa Toyo tells NPR his brother, 32-year-old Victor, is among the missing deportees.
22: El gobierno ya no hace nada.
20: The Venezuelan government is not doing anything, he says.
22: Mi familia literal es la que se está pudiendo movilizar hasta allá, ¿sabe?
20: My family is the one looking for Victor in the hospitals, in the shelters, in the morgues. Juanipa Toyo says his brother Victor appeared to be in a hospital, according to a database he searched. But as of Monday, Victor had yet to be found. Juanipa Toyo says he believes there are deportees alive under the rubble.
22: Si no hay cuerpo, no hay un muerto.
20: If there's not a corpse, there's no dead person, Juanipa Toyo says. His brother Victor lived in Pecos, Texas, where he worked in construction during the day and as a rideshare driver at night. Victor was detained by immigration authorities in a Texas nightclub on June 12th. Juanipa Toyo says his brother had no criminal record and was in the U.S. legally. He's angry at the Venezuelan government and the U.S. government.
22: Todavía sigue siendo migración la que sigue buscando personas aquí, siguen deportando. A personas sabiendo y teniendo conocimiento de lo que está pasando.
20: ICE continues to arrest people and deport them knowing what's happening there in Venezuela, he says. The Department of Homeland Security did not respond to questions from NPR on whether it will continue deporting Venezuelans after the earthquakes. That has angered family members who say Venezuelans are not criminals and that their death could have been prevented if they had not been deported on June 24th. But there's not much time left. It's been nearly a week since the earthquakes. The families of the missing continue to race to recover the bodies of their loved ones. Others hope for a miracle. For those who had confirmation of the death of their loved ones, they are left with memories. Jorgelis Montes has been listening to a voice note her best friend, Angelo Mejia Melendez, sent to his mom recently.
23: Ay, ¿qué pasó, viejita? ¿Cómo está?
20: What's up, mom? How are you?
23: Hoy me dieron una sorpresa ahí en el trabajo. Compraron otra moto de agua y le pusieron mi nombre. Que porque estoy trabajando muy bien, que me quieren mucho.
20: Today at work I got a surprise. The bosses bought a jet ski and they named it after me. They said I'm doing a good job and they said they loved me.
23: Vieja, la quiero demasiado, la amo mucho. Si volviera a nacer, la volviera a pedir a usted como madre. La quiero demasiado, la amo, vieja.
20: Mom, I love you so much. If I were born again, I would want you to be my mother again. I love you. Thank you for what you have done for me. Sergio Martinez Beltran, NPR News.

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2: This is HPR 1 at 418. I'm Mike Machado. State funding to test new wastewater technologies is in limbo. Last year, state lawmakers allocated more than $700,000 to the University of Hawaii's Water Resources Research Center for a three-year pilot program. But Stuart Coleman with Wastewater Alternatives and Innovations says the programs hit a roadblock. Based on the language in the bill, any funds not spent this fiscal year have to be returned.
3: This was supposed to be a three-year pilot program, and it was supposed to be funded in parts over 3 years. But the way it was written, there was some confusion about the allocation. So we have this great thing that's going to pay for itself because companies are willing to pay fees to get approved here. And we already have a list of companies that are ready to do this. But right now it looks like the funding is a problem, and it's just literally a miscommunication that we need to resolve.
2: The current fiscal year ends today. Water Resources Research Center Director Tao Yan told HPR in an email that he and his colleagues are working on a fix. Most Hawaiian short-eared owl deaths are caused by trauma from vehicle collisions. It's according to a statewide study out of the University of Hawaii. Researchers looked at the last 30 years of records and found that trauma accounted for more than 60% of the birds' deaths.

0: This is NPR News.
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3: Good afternoon, and mahalo for listening to All Things Considered on community-supported HPR1. I'm Mike Machado. It's 429. The largest international military warfare exercise known as RIMPAC has started in Hawaii. 30 nations, 40 ships, and over 250,000 military personnel will participate in the more than month-long exercise. Former Army Colonel Ann Wright is a peace activist with the group Veterans for Peace. Wright spoke with The Conversation's Catherine Cruz about RIMPAC and its effects in Hawaii.
4: RIMPAC is not just here on Oahu. There will be land forces that will be going over to Poakaloa on the Big Island. There will be work that will be being done on Kauai at the missile defense range. It's usually off Kauai where they sink one of the large vessels. Every year there's a SYNC-X, as they call it, a sinking exercise to practice using torpedoes and other explosives to sink ships, similar to what the USS Charlotte did in torpedoing this Iranian ship earlier this year. There'll be land exercises that'll be going on at Bellows Beach. And of course, we want everybody to think about all of the turtles that use Bellows Beach as a nesting area. There'll be an increased number of aircraft that'll be coming over our city of Honolulu. And of course, the west coast, the Waianae coast of Oahu, has a huge number of aircraft that come through there. So there will be a lot of noise pollution and the potential for pollution. Well, not potential. There will be pollution in our waters because of these big Navy ships that even though they say we try not to pollute, they do pollute. And the amount of fuels that they'll be using there right now out at Pearl Harbor is a massive Navy refueler that will be going along on the routes of these ships to refuel them. And there's always leakage in the refueling of the ships. So this idea that this is a pollution-free military war maneuver is just not true at all. The issue of cultural sensitivity is one that, if you listen to their PR, yes, we're very culturally sensitive and we don't want to destroy anything. Well, just ask people up at Poakaloa. The lawsuits that still are going on and the environmental impact statements that have to be redone over and over because the military can never identify all of the cultural places there. And they're the only ones that can get in there because they've put so much explosive in there and they don't even know where it is. But the lack of sensitivity, continued insensitivity of using so many lands of Hawaiian heritage for military operations is something our community definitely needs to speak about.
3: That was Ann Wright of Veterans for Peace on the impacts of RIMPAC in Hawaii. She spoke with HPR's Catherine Cruz about the military exercise. It's running now through July. If you'd like to hear more of that interview, go to hawaiipublicradio.org. A Maui pilot program that would establish safe zones where people experiencing homelessness can park overnight is hitting some delays. HPR's Emma Kairos has more on the challenges the county is facing and how the community feels.
5: Funding for a safe parking pilot project was granted by the Maui County Council in 2023. The intent was to establish spaces for houseless individuals living in their cars to park overnight without worrying about sweeps or citations. But the program has stalled. The county's Department of Human Concerns says there are a few locations being considered, but there have been subcontractor issues and residual impacts from the Konolo storms that have delayed the process. Maggie Willis is the department's director.
6: I know the community is frustrated and wants to see something done right now, and I want that too. And I can promise you that the people living in their cars and in these encampments want that too.
5: But council members and residents are concerned that there isn't a sense of urgency. Maui resident Tim Orden says people need to remember that the houseless community is filled with neighbors, colleagues, and family members.
0: To be in your car and not feel safe, you're just trying to get some sleep so that maybe you can get a leg up in the morning and try to get it together. We need to start feeling more about what it feels like so that there's a bigger sense of urgency about making this happen.
5: Councilmember Gabe Johnson echoed those thoughts, saying he's disappointed because it seems like nothing has happened since the funds were appropriated 3 years ago.
7: Okay, here's my question. Is that helping with the sense of urgency that I feel this body has, that I feel this community has, that I feel the folks who need this have? It just doesn't seem we're spinning our wheels. We're taking one step forward, two step back.
5: Willis says the process to establish a designated lot for this project could take about 5 months before it could be used. Council members pushed her and the department to come up with a concrete plan of action to start tackling this situation immediately. Emma Kairos, HPR News.
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9: 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I'm Scott Detrow.
10: And I'm Juana Summers. Among several major decisions the Supreme Court released today was one regarding transgender athletes. The court ruled that states may ban trans women and girls from participating in women and girls sports at publicly funded schools. The decision was 6-3 on ideological lines. The majority opinion noted that 27 states have enacted such bans in the last 6 years. Let's hear more about this ruling as well as its consequences from Brooke Migden of the 19th, who covers LGBTQ plus issues. Hi, Brooke.
11: Hi, thanks for having me.
10: Thanks for being here. So, Brooke, this opinion was prompted by two cases from trans athletes who wanted to compete for their schools, one from West Virginia, another from Idaho. What are the legal statutes they were challenging?
11: Yeah, the two athletes, Becky Pepper Jackson and Lindsay Hecox, were challenging their state's bans in West Virginia and Idaho. They were saying that the bans violated Title IX, which is a landmark federal statute prohibiting sex-based discrimination in school sports. And they also argued that those bans violated the Equal Protection Clause of the Constitution.
10: It's interesting that all of these justices agreed that the state bans did not violate Title IX, but the disagreement was really over the Equal Protection Clause. Can you say more about that?
11: So the majority opinion was written by Justice Brett Kavanaugh, decided that the state bans did not violate the Equal Protection Clause. The three liberal justices disagreed with that. They basically said that, you know, they disagreed with the majority's view that the bans did not violate the Equal Protection Clause because transgender student athletes make up a relatively small population. You know, they basically wrote in their dissents, you know, it shouldn't matter how small a population is, it still doesn't warrant discrimination.
10: So where does all of this leave schools? I mean, if trans athlete bans are upheld as constitutional, is it just what up to whatever the state that you live in says is legal?
11: Yeah, exactly. So similar bans have been passed in 25 states. So 27 states total prohibit transgender athletes from competing on school sports teams that match their gender identity. But, you know, there's still a lot of states who don't have those policies. There are states who have, on, you know, the other hand, inclusive school sports policies that allow transgender athletes to compete on teams that best align with their gender identity. So nothing happens to those state laws as of now. The real question is, what could happen to those states in the future? But this ruling does nothing to compel those states to ban transgender athletes.
10: We mentioned that you cover LGBTQ plus politics. What have you heard from advocates who are reacting to and taking in what this ruling might mean?
11: Both girls' legal teams have described this ruling as heartbreaking and a disappointment. But their message is that this ruling is very narrow. It does apply to West Virginia and Idaho specifically. You know, for the transgender young people in those states, that doesn't make this any easier. You know, this definitely isn't an outright win for, you know, let's say President Trump's administration, mm-hmm. which has pretty aggressively sought to bar transgender student athletes from competing in women and girls school sports. It was a major campaign issue for the president, but this ruling doesn't ban transgender athletes nationwide. It kicks the issue back to the states, and, you know, the states will have to decide from there. Advocates are, you know, disappointed in the ruling, obviously, but it was not unexpected. And right now they're still reviewing different legal avenues to pursue other challenges.
12: And I'll just note here that President Trump has responded to this news on social media, on Truth Social, calling this a big win, saying that that takes, and I'm quoting the president here, that ridiculous situation off of the table. Brooke, this is not the only time recently that the Supreme Court has ruled on the rights of transgender people. Can you remind us of some of the other rulings that the court has decided and what's to come?
11: So the Supreme Court fairly recently allowed President Trump's administration to enforce its ban on transgender troops serving in the military. It also ruled last summer on a Tennessee law banning gender-affirming care for minors. I think the Tennessee decision could be an indicator, a good indicator of what we may see regarding this decision moving forward. I mean, advocates are still challenging gender-affirming health care bans, and state courts are still reviewing those bans, and they're still issuing decisions on them. A state court in Kansas recently blocked the state's gender-affirming health care ban. So, you know, even though the Supreme Court ruled in the Tennessee case, that ruling, like the one we saw this morning, was very narrow and isn't necessarily applicable to every state that is seeking to ban gender-affirming care or transgender athletes.
12: That was Brooke Migden, LGBTQ plus reporter from the 19th. Thanks so much.
11: Thank you.
9: Let's go back now, way back to March 12th, 1933. The unemployment rate in the United States was 25%.
13: My friends, I want to talk for a few minutes with the people of the United States about banking.
9: President Franklin Delano Roosevelt got on the mic for the first of what became dozens of fireside chats. In honor of the 250th anniversary of the Declaration of Independence, our series America in Pursuit explores culture, history, and objects in American life. Next up, NPR's Claire Lombardo tells us about Roosevelt's microphone.
14: During his presidency, Franklin Delano Roosevelt spoke directly to the country, introducing relief programs
15: to provide a smashing answer for those cynical men who say that a democracy cannot be honest, cannot be efficient.
14: Telling Americans in 1939 about the war growing in Europe.
16: I have said not once, but many times, that I have seen war and that I hate war.
14: And later, after Pearl Harbor.
17: We are now in the midst of a war, not for conquest, not for vengeance, but for a world in which this nation and all that this nation represents will be safe for our children.
18: Even if you were very poor, you might know someone with a radio, or you might kind of huddle around.
14: And Thea Hartig is the director of the Smithsonian's National Museum of American History. The NBC microphone that Roosevelt used is in its collection. The RCA Type 50A was saved for years by Carlton Smith, the NBC announcer who introduced every one of those fireside chats. He donated it to the museum himself.
19: Ladies and gentlemen, the President of the United States.
14: This summer, that microphone is at the Smithsonian Castle in Washington, D.C., in a special exhibit called American Aspirations. Claire Lombardo, NPR News.

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2: This is HPR 1 at 518. I'm Mike Machado. State funding to test new wastewater technologies is in limbo. Last year, state lawmakers allocated more than $700,000 to the University of Hawaii's Water Resources Research Center for a three-year pilot program. But Stuart Coleman with Wastewater Alternatives and Innovations says the program's hit a roadblock based on the language in the bill. Any funds not spent this fiscal year have to be returned.
3: This was supposed to be a three-year pilot program, and it was supposed to be funded in parts over 3 years. But the way it was written, there was some confusion about the allocation. So we have this great thing that's going to pay for itself because companies are willing to pay fees to get approved here. And we already have a list of companies that are ready to do this. But right now it looks like the funding is a problem, and it's just literally a miscommunication that we need to resolve.
2: The current fiscal year ends today. Water Resources Research Center Director Tao Yan told HPR in an email that he and his colleagues are working on a fix. Loretta Chen has been named the executive director of Hawaii's Plantation Village on Oahu. Chen is the founder and CEO of Smobler, an innovation company with Hawaii and Singapore connections. She's also a faculty member at Leeward Community College. Mahalo, friends, for listening to All Things Considered on community-supported Hawaii Public Radio. I'm Mike Machado. It's 519.
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4: 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From the world of Jane Austen in The Other Bennet Sister to the rolling Yorkshire Hills in A Woman of Substance,

0: 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Aloha, I'm Leilani Poliahu, and our Hawaiian word for today is ohana, for family. It is one of the most popularly used Hawaiian words in English conversation and is often used in names of organizations as well as family units. It is spelled Okina, O-H-A-N-A, ohana. I'm from the Ohana Poliahu, and from our ohana at Hawaii Public Radio, ahui ho.
1: 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HNC.org.
2: Good afternoon. It's HPR 1 at 529. I'm Mike Machado. The largest international military warfare exercise, known as RIMPAC, has started in Hawaii. 30 nations, 40 ships, and over 250,000 military personnel will participate in the more than month-long exercise. Former Army Colonel Ann Wright is a peace activist with the group Veterans for Peace. Wright spoke with The Conversation's Catherine Cruz about RIMPAC and its effects on Hawaii.
3: RIMPAC is not just here on Oahu. There will be land forces that will be going over to Poakaloa on the Big Island. There will be work that will be being done on Kauai at the Missile Defense Range. It's usually off Kauai where they sink one of the large vessels. Every year there's a SINCEX, as they call it, a sinking exercise to practice using torpedoes and other explosives to sink ships, similar to what the USS Charlotte did in torpedoing this Iranian ship earlier this year. There'll be land exercises that'll be going on at Bellows Beach, and of course we want everybody to think about all of the turtles that use Bellows Beach as a nesting area. There will be an increased number of aircraft that will be coming over our city of Honolulu, and of course the west coast, the Waianae coast of Oahu, has a huge number of aircraft that come through there. So there will be a lot of noise pollution and the potential for pollution. Well, not potential. There will be pollution in our waters because of these big Navy ships that even though they say we try not to pollute, they do pollute. The amount of fuels that they'll be using there right now out at Pearl Harbor is a massive Navy refueler that will be going along on the routes of these ships to refuel them. And there's always leakage in the refueling of the ships. So this idea that this is a pollution-free military war maneuver is just not true at all. The issue of cultural sensitivity is one that, if you listen to their PR, yes, we're very culturally sensitive, and we don't want to destroy anything. Well, just ask people up at Poakaloa. The lawsuits that still are going on and the environmental impact statements that have to be redone over and over because the military can never identify all of the cultural places there, and they're the only ones that can get in there because they've put so much explosive in there, and they don't even know where it is. But the lack of sensitivity, continued insensitivity of using so many lands of Hawaiian heritage for military operations is something our community definitely needs to speak about.
2: That was Ann Wright of Veterans for Peace on the impacts of RIMPAC in Hawaii. She spoke with HPR's Catherine Cruz about the military exercise. To hear more from this interview, go to HPR, HawaiiPublicRadio.org. A Maui pilot program that would establish safe zones where people who are experiencing homelessness can park overnight, sitting some delays. HPR's Emma Kairos has more on the challenges the county is facing.
4: Funding for a safe parking pilot project was granted by the Maui County Council in 2023. The intent was to establish spaces for houseless individuals living in their cars to park overnight without worrying about sweeps or citations. But the program has stalled. The county's Department of Human Concerns says there are a few locations being considered, but there have been subcontractor issues and residual impacts from the Kona Lo storms that have delayed the process. Maggie Willis is the department's director.
5: I know the community is frustrated and wants to see something done right now, and I want that too. And I can promise you that the people living in their cars and in these encampments want that too.
4: But council members and residents are concerned that there isn't a sense of urgency. Maui resident Tim Orden says people need to remember that the house's community is filled with neighbors, colleagues, and family members.
6: To be in your car and not feel safe, you're just trying to get some sleep so that maybe you can get a leg up in the morning and try to get it together. We need to start feeling more about what it feels like so that there's a bigger sense of urgency about making this happen.
4: Councilmember Gabe Johnson echoed those thoughts, saying he's disappointed because it seems like nothing has happened since the funds were appropriated 3 years ago.
7: Okay, here's my question. Is that helping with the sense of urgency that I feel this body has, that I feel this community has, that I feel the folks who need this have? It just doesn't seem we're spinning our wheels. We're taking one step forward, two step back.
4: Willis says the process to establish a designated lot for this project could take about 5 months before it could be used. Council members pushed her and the department to come up with a concrete plan of action to start tackling this situation immediately. Emma Kairis, HPR News.
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9: 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I'm Scott Detrow.
10: And I'm Juana Summers. The Supreme Court today upheld the long-established right of children born on U.S. soil to automatic American citizenship regardless of their parents' status. In doing so, the court rejected President Trump's most aggressive attempt to limit immigration in the United States. NPR legal affairs correspondent Nina Totenberg reports.
11: Writing for the court majority, Chief Justice John Roberts traced birthright citizenship back to the founding of the nation. He said that just as the colonists demanded the rights of Englishmen more than 250 years ago, Congress, after the Civil War, amended the Constitution to specify automatic citizenship for any child born on U.S. soil. Citizenship then and now was the right to have rights, he said, and the framers of the 14th Amendment extended that promise to every freeborn person in this land, concluding, "We keep that promise today." The vote was 6-3, depending on how you count it. Altogether, 5 justices signed on to the Roberts opinion. A 6th, Justice Brett Kavanaugh, agreed only that federal legislation enacted in the 1950s grants automatic citizenship for children born in the U.S. Justice Clarence Thomas wrote the lead dissent, a 91-page opus that agreed with President Trump's assertion that the 14th Amendment only applies to former slaves and their descendants. The ACLU's Cecilia Wong.
12: I think a majority of the court saw through what the president was trying to do in spinning birthright citizenship as something that can flex and retract and expand depending on what the administration in power thinks about immigration policy. This is much more fundamental than that. It is part of how our country rejected caste distinctions and championed freedom and equality for all.
11: Yale law professor Akhil Amar called the court's opinion today a classic example of the court sticking to the original meaning of the Constitution.
13: Read the text. It's about the child. It doesn't say anything about parents.
11: University of Virginia law professor Amanda Frost, however, was surprised and saddened that the court was so closely divided.
14: Just the very length of the opinion, the fact that you had 4 justices say the Constitution does not require near universal birthright citizenship, which had been the understanding. That suggests that this is a fringe argument that the Trump administration has succeeded in moving into the mainstream, even though it has not succeeded in the end result.
11: The issues in the Birthright case focused in large part on the long-standing and, as of today, still standing meaning of the 14th Amendment enacted after the Civil War. It says all persons born or naturalized in the United States and subject to the jurisdiction thereof are citizens of the United States. Chief Justice Roberts said the only exceptions in the amendment were for certain Indian tribes not subject to the laws of the United States back then and the children of foreign diplomats. The High Court also decided two other issues today. In a 6-3 ideologically divided vote, the court upheld state laws that prevent trans athletes from playing on women's sports teams. Writing for the conservative majority, Justice Brett Kavanaugh said the laws violate neither federal statutes nor the 14th Amendment guarantee to equal protection of the law. He said states have a legitimate interest in protecting the safety of sports, which he suggested could be compromised if transgender girls or women are allowed to play on female teams. Similarly, he said trans athletes could also compromise the fairness of athletic competition. Justice Sonia Sotomayor, joined by her liberal colleagues, issued a partial dissent. In a third ideologically divided case today, the court struck down decades-long limits on the amount of money that political parties can spend in coordination with their candidates. The limits were challenged by the Republican National Committee, and today they prevailed. Nina Totenberg, NPR News, Washington.
9: And NPR's Nina Totenberg joins me live now, along with NPR's editor-in-chief, Thomas Evans. Hi to both of you.
11: Hi.
9: We're here because we want to take some time to acknowledge an error we made today. We reported that Justice Samuel Alito is retiring. He's not. Nina, tell us what happened.
11: Well, we didn't. I did, to my boss, and I scared everybody half to death for about 5 minutes, and it's entirely on me. It's not anybody else's fault. And I've written to Justice Alito to apologize, and I thought I would read you most of this letter because it tells you everything.
9: Okay.
11: Dear Justice Alito, there are no words to adequately apologize for today's error in reporting your retirement. It was entirely my fault. I rushed out of the courtroom after the opinion announcements, and when I realized that the usual rush of folks after a few minutes had not happened, I asked somebody what was going on inside, to which the answer was retirement announcements. I didn't hear the S on announcements and assumed, something no reporter should ever do, that you were retiring. It was the worst professional mistake of my more than 50 years in journalism. I could go on, but I don't know what else to say except that I am so, so sorry, and I am eternally. This was a rookie mistake.
9: Have you heard back from the justice?
11: No, but I didn't expect to hear back from him, and it's my mistake. We in the press corps always want people to own up to their mistakes, and they most of the time don't.
9: Right.
11: So I'm not going to do that. This is on me and only me.
9: I appreciate you talking to us about it. Tommy, I'm going to bring you in as well because I'm going to slightly disagree with Nina just a little bit. We have systems in place to make sure a mistake like this doesn't make it to air. This doesn't entirely land on one person. Can you tell us what happened?
15: Yeah, and Nina was incredibly gracious there, but the truth is, it's as editor-in-chief, I feel ultimate responsibility for anything that NPR is reporting. We do have systems in place. We are trying to be a nimble news organization during breaking news and still be correct at all times, and this is something that we should learn from and go back and figure out where we could do better and be better. But I think most importantly, we need to be honest with our audience and honest with the listeners that when we make a mistake, we own up to it and we own it, like Nina did, like I think we all are. And I think we will be a better news organization for it.
11: But I was the only person at the court. And I've seen people make big mistakes because they weren't sitting in the courtroom. And I knew we had a special, and I left early, and that is also on me. You should never leave these people early. I mean, this was, it's very gracious of the network and Tommy to get me off the hook, but there's no getting me off the hook.
9: In the meantime, we will all continue reporting the news. We will do our best to get it right. When we don't get it right, we'll tell why get it right, and we will move forward, and we'll continue covering these interesting Supreme Court decisions tomorrow in Morning Edition on All Things Considered, and so on. That is NPR's editor-in-chief, Thomas Evans, and legal affairs correspondent, Nita Totenberg. Thanks to both of you.
11: Thank you.

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3: 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This Tuesday afternoon, I'm Mike Machado. I'll see you tomorrow. 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
1: In New York, I'm Kristen Schwab, in for Kai Rizdahl. It's Tuesday, June 30th, and it's good to be here with you. I want to start by taking a second to check in with you. Yeah, I'm talking to you. How's it going? What do you think about the economy right now? What do you think about your personal economy? I ask because today we got a fresh read on how Americans are feeling. The Conference Board's June Consumer Confidence Survey is out. Overall, people are feeling a bit better about the economy this month compared to last. But look closer and things get confusing. People are less hopeful about the job market, but more optimistic about inflation, but also less sunny about their family finances. Lots of mixed signals. Marketplace's Kaylee Wells explains.
2: Consumers are sending mixed signals because they're getting mixed signals from the economy. Since human nature puts more weight on the short term, let's start with that.
3: The declining gasoline prices is helping consumers.
2: Michael Green is chief strategist at Simplify Asset Management. He says it's not surprising that the ceasefire in the Middle East is easing consumers' minds. He says the promise of a peace deal
3: is at least raising prospects that gasoline prices and other costs will be lower, that inflation will be modestly better.
2: Which also made consumers more confident about where the economy is headed in the short term. But Green says overall confidence is still lower than analysts would expect given the pretty stable unemployment rate and the elevated but kind of tenable inflation rate. Economist Yelena Shuletyeva with the Conference Board says that's where the long-term sentiments come in.
4: It's not that things are getting better. Things are getting less bad.
2: Respondents mentioned the war a lot less this month, but
4: inflation is still prominent in those write-in responses, and that means that the level of prices is still very elevated for the consumer.
2: Which also explains why consumers are less confident than last month about their family financial situation. Sophia Baig, an economist with Morning Consult, calls the dip in gas prices just a temporary relief.
5: Whereas everything else in the economy is the bigger picture that could be driving the trend of sentiment going forward. And we are trending downwards.
2: Baig calls this month's bumplet in consumer sentiment a blip.
5: Whatever happens in the job market or if inflation continues to rise, we could see sentiment go back down again.
2: Despite all those signals, more consumers said this month they think inflation will improve and their personal finances will improve too. Michael Green with Simplify Asset Management says that's just another side effect of human nature. We gotta feel like things are getting better. I'm Kaylee Wells for Marketplace.
1: Consumers might have mixed feelings, but on Wall Street today, traders were feeling good. We'll have the details when we do the numbers.

0: haven't done an official count, but over the last year or so, I'm willing to bet that tariffs have been a leading topic on this show, and for good reason. Because while a lot of the taxes put in place by the Trump administration have been ruled unconstitutional, for some businesses, the reversal of those policies came too late. For the past year, I've been keeping in touch with Nicole Panettiere, who owned the Tiny Owl, a children's shop here in New York City. Nicole, it's nice to talk to you again.
1: Thank you for having me.
0: So we last talked in the fall, and you were about to close the doors on your children's store, the Tiny Owl. Mostly we talked about because of inflation, tariff pressures, also a big box store moving into the neighborhood. And you were about to turn your attention to your other shop, the Brass Owl. Where do things stand now?
1: Unfortunately, I have now closed the Brass Owl. The Brass Owl was open for 12 years. And shortly after we spoke, things started getting a little difficult, and I wound up taking a job to take myself out of the payroll equation and hoping that would make things financially a little healthier. And I didn't really see the results of that. And then when we got into 2026, things continued to decline. So we made the decision, and I believe it was March of 26 to close, and our last day was May 9th.
0: Oh, I'm sorry to hear that. I mean, before we get into the business of it, how are you?
1: That's a great question. I'm good. You know, there's so much to be proud of. 12 years owning a business in New York City, I feel so proud. And I feel like I did more than just have a store. I feel like I really built a community. But it's really sad to see it go away, and to see all my hard work kind of just dissolve. There's like a silver lining because I have my weekends now. I don't have to work weekends. So there's a little bit of a silver lining.
0: Okay, we'll take one silver lining. What happened? What was it, kind of more of the same of what was happening, what I mentioned at the top about the Tiny Owl? Or what was it like to come to the decision to close, and what was the turning point?
1: 100% the same factors, but it really started with opening the kids store, seeing that decline. That started draining the money as a total from my overall LLC. And then the big box coming in, and then the economy getting worse, and then the gas prices going up, and it just kept snowballing. Yeah. And I just really couldn't dig out of the hole anymore. And there's no forgiveness for a small business to say, hey, I've had a bad 3 years, but look at the first nine. Somebody help me out. So I kind of got to a point where I ran out of money.
0: I mean, 12 years is a lot of business expertise and a lot of history. What changes did you see in the last year compared to, you know, the 11 before?
1: I would say mostly the discretionary income in our neighborhood. I would say it was the biggest change, because so many people would come in and say things like, oh, I'm in between jobs, or oh, when I get my next paycheck, I'll come back. And I heard it more and more. I think people were feeling, you know, even though we've been through so much, we've been through inflation, we went through COVID, I think that people were starting to feel the strain in a way that made it more difficult to shop in a boutique.
0: You know, you're pretty ingrained in the local business community. You have a business group you started. What are you hearing from other business owners in your area about what it is like to operate right now?
1: We actually recently just did a survey with our local businesses on some of the issues they're seeing. And a lot of them are saying the same things, that the economy is just very difficult right now. We need commercial lease assistance or stabilization. Commercial tenants are responsible for property taxes. We need help there. There needs to be a vacancy tax, and they are seeing a huge slowdown in spending due to the economy, due to inflation and tariffs and gas prices and war, et cetera, et cetera.
0: Et cetera, et cetera. You said you got a new job as a buyer. What's next for you? Do you see another business in your future?
1: Sadly, no. I wish the answer was yes. You know, I said maybe, who knows, down the road what happens, life, you know, you never know. But there's no other way to say it, but completely honest, I have a significant financial hole to dig out of. So the possibility of doing a new business would only come with if I win the lotto.
0: Nicole Panettiere in Queens, New York. She is a former small business owner and also teaches at the Fashion Institute of Technology. Nicole, thanks again.
1: Thank you so much for your time.

0: coming up.
1: This change since the pandemic made it possible for them to have children.
0: Work from home is giving families more options. But first, let's do the numbers. The Dow Jones Industrial Average rose 135 points, a quarter percent, to finish at 52,317. The NASDAQ added 393 points, 1.5%, to close at 26,213. And the S&P 500 gained 58 points, 0.8%, to end at 7,499. For the second quarter that ends today, the Dow expanded 12.9%, the NASDAQ acquired 21.4%, and the S&P increased 14.9% in just 3 months. Chip-making companies wrapped up their best first half of a year in more than 20 years thanks to, what else, all of that AI spending. Micron Technologies accumulated 0.8%, Intel added 6%, Marvell Technology rang up 7.25%. Bonds fell. The yield on the 10-year T-note rose to 4.45%. 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
0: This is Marketplace. I'm Kristen Schwab. The demand for natural gas just keeps growing. In the next 5 years, the U.S. will rapidly expand its exports of liquefied natural gas to Europe and Asia. Meanwhile, the data center building boom is creating more need for natural gas-powered electricity. To meet that rising demand, the U.S. needs a critical, invisible infrastructure, pipelines. Marketplace's Elizabeth Trovall has more.
8: There's a growing underground highway that gets the United States cheap and abundant natural gas to new customers. Jameson Coughlin is with Natural Gas Intelligence.
9: The pipeline build out was pretty crucial to natural gas production growth as shale plays expanded across the country over the last decade or two. And right now there's kind of a renaissance of sorts because of these data centers, because of these LNG terminals that are coming online.
8: And Matthew Piotrek with S&P Global Energy says while data centers are often being built close to where natural gas is being produced, natural gas that will be exported abroad must travel a lot further.
10: Now we have the requirement for more connective tissue, the pipeline path that enables flows to move all the way along your initial production enabling capacity all the way to the Gulf Coast.
8: That means lots of additional pipelines. Dan Pickering is with Pickering Energy Partners.
11: Essentially, what you're doing is digging a big trench in the ground, laying massive, imagine pipelines that are bigger than you can reach around in the ground and moving that over, you know, hundreds and thousands of miles.
8: It's a big, long, complicated process.
11: Get landowner approval, dig those trenches, get all that pipe imported, laid in the ground, from one end to the other, welded it together, covered back up so that, you know, the earth is as it was before.
8: And that will continue to generate economic activity over the next several years. Jay Singh is with Rystad Energy.
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8: 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Ed Herz is with the University of Houston.
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8: 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I'm Elizabeth Trovall for Marketplace.

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1: Ways, both on the days that they can work from home, but also they said that it's opened up a new culture at work where it's become more acceptable to say you have family demands or to talk about a caregiving need that comes up during the workday that they used to feel they would have to hide.
2: Mm-hmm. Has this, the flexibility around work, actually helped people make the decision in having children?
1: So several of the women I interviewed for my story, it surprised me. They said it actually made the decision for them that they either weren't going to have children. They were sure that they could not have children, you know, with a job that they had to be in the office 5 days a week, or that they were really on the fence and deeply ambivalent about it. And they said in no uncertain terms that this change since the pandemic made it possible for them to have children.
2: Mm-hmm. You know, more mothers are working now than they were before the pandemic. I wonder how much of this is out of choice and how much of it you think is perhaps necessity that's become feasible.
1: Sure. So this is quite stunning development that so many more mothers are in the workforce, especially because at the beginning of the pandemic, it looked like it might sort of wipe out women's progress and careers. And remote work and flexibility, as well as this attitude that we've been talking about openness to caregiving, is a part of it. Another part of it is, of course, prices have gone up with inflation. People are having trouble making ends meet. Their earnings might not be rising as fast as prices. But I want to be careful when we talk about this, because surveys show that most mothers, most parents want to work. Maybe they don't want to work full time. Maybe they don't want to work the same number of hours at every stage of their children's lives. But this is not really a choice people have. It is something that they want to do and that they need to do. And these changes since the pandemic have made it more possible to do that.
2: Mm-hmm. And of course, there are so many jobs that require in-person work. You know, you can't work from home. What are some of the options you explore at the end of your piece where government or corporate policies could help create more work-life balance for everyone?
1: So the most important thing for people whose jobs can't be done at different times or places, you know, different hours or from home, is predictability in their schedules so that they get their schedules, you know, many weeks in advance and they can arrange childcare around them. They know when they'll be gone. For example, teachers have this. The healthcare field has a lot of this. So there's a lot of women going into healthcare because hospitals, doctor's offices put out schedules well in advance. And even though you do need to be there, you can't do many of those jobs from home, you know in advance on what they will be. A lot of hourly service workers do not have this. A lot of people working in like cashier type jobs or retail, they get their schedules at the last minute and they're expected to sort of be on call until those schedules come through. And that can make work-life balance obviously incredibly difficult. Some other ideas that researchers raised to me during this reporting is that our school days, as everyone knows, are not aligned with working hours. School's usually around 9 to 3. It's closed for the summer. That's not aligned with working hours at all, which makes this really challenging. And so work hours could change. School hours could change. Some offices have also experimented with an idea where everyone needs to work at the same time together for certain hours of the day, and then the other hours they can do when they want. And so maybe if it's important for you to be with your kids from 3 to 5, then you pick up that work from 8 to 10 or whatever it is.
2: You know, a lot more offices are trying to get people back in person. I wonder if you think this work flexibility we've seen will stick.
1: There have been a lot of indications lately that some of this might be changing. Like you said, there are these return to office mandates. I recently covered a few large companies that cut paid family leave time. But the reason that I think this will stick is about a quarter of parents are still working remotely some days of the week. And that has not changed. That has been really steady since the pandemic ended. So there's still

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1: I'm Stephen Dubner on the next Freakonomics Radio. 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
2: I can't impose my morality on others. 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
1: Who gets to choose a good death? 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
1: This decision, yes, it will upend the structure of the government, but it means that if a Democrat comes into the White House next, that person will have a lot more freedom to get rid of those commissioners and fire those commissioners that Trump has appointed and to change the direction of these agencies.
2: I'm Michael Barbaro. That's coming up on The Daily from The New York Times.
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5: This is Asian View from NHK World Japan. I'm Keiko Kitagawa. The yen fell to its weakest point against the dollar in nearly 40 years during trading in New York on Monday. The Japanese currency dropped to 161.9 to the dollar at one point. The last time it did that was in December 1986. This comes as investors buy the greenback amid speculation that the U.S. Federal Reserve will raise interest rates. Japan and India are planning to work more closely together in the fields of economic security and artificial intelligence. This comes as Japanese Prime Minister Takaichi Sanae and her Indian counterpart Narendra Modi prepare to meet in New Delhi on Thursday. Analysts say the focus on economic security reflects the commitment of the two countries to oppose economic coercion, especially from China. Japan and India are looking into how AI can be used to enhance cybersecurity. Hong Kong's government is expanding its administrative powers in an effort to tighten its control over society. This comes 6 years after the territory's national security law came into force. Enactment of the legislation on June 30, 2020, led to a widespread crackdown on pro-democracy politicians and activists. Many were arrested and remain imprisoned. Local authorities say that as of June 1st, more than 400 people had been arrested on suspicion of endangering national security or other crimes. 182 of them have been convicted. New legislation that empowers Hong Kong's chief executive to designate certain criminal acts as involving national security was enacted on June 9th. This is NHK World Japan. Pakistan says its military carried out strikes on militant hideouts along the border with Afghanistan on Sunday. This followed a bomb and gun attack on a paramilitary base in Karachi on Saturday. Pakistani Information Minister Ataullah Tarar says ground and air operations were conducted against terrorist groups. Tarar says 29 extremists were killed. He describes the operation as retaliation for a recent series of terrorist attacks in Pakistan. 3 soldiers were reportedly killed in an attack in Karachi on Saturday. Taliban deputy spokesperson Hamdullah Fitrat says Pakistani forces bombed civilian residences in 3 Afghan provinces. He says 36 people were killed, including women and children. South Korean President Lee Jae-myung says his government is planning major investments in semiconductors and artificial intelligence in collaboration with leading domestic firms. This comes as Lee met with senior executives of semiconductor-related companies on Monday. Lee says the government aims to secure what he called absolute competitiveness in advanced technology fields and ensure that the resulting benefits are shared equally among all citizens. He says the government plans to invest over $518 billion to build semiconductor manufacturing hubs in the southwestern part of South Korea. President Lee has criticized the head coach of South Korea's national soccer team after it was eliminated from the Men's Soccer World Cup. The squad failed in its bid to advance to the knockout stage when it finished third in Group A. He says he feels bewildered and baffled by the unexpected result. He says if an incompetent person is chosen as commander, the outcome is predictable. He has offered a deep apology for the result and expressed his intention to swiftly promote sports administration reform. Japan has been eliminated from the Men's Soccer World Cup by losing to Brazil by a score of 2-1. 18th-ranked Japan took on 6th-ranked Brazil at Houston Stadium on Monday. Sano Kaishu intercepted a pass in the 29th minute and burst down the field to unleash a right-footed strike from outside the box to open the scoring for Japan. Down 1-0 at halftime, Brazil increased pressure by delivering early crosses into the box. Brazil equalized in the 56th minute when Casemiro headed in a cross from the left. Tanaka Ao lost possession, allowing Gabriel Martinelli to score a stoppage time winner. Japan fell short again in its fifth bid for its first ever knockout stage victory. This is Asian View from NHK World Japan.
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8: From the New York Times, I'm Michael Barbaro. This is The Daily. In a major ruling on Monday, the Supreme Court delivered one of the biggest changes in decades to how the federal government works. And then the court turned around and announced an exception to its own ruling. Today, my colleague, Anne Marimo, explains what the court was up to.

0: It's Tuesday, June 30th. Anne, thank you for coming on a busy Supreme Court day for you. Appreciate it.
1: Thanks for having me.
0: So, Anne, Monday was a day of big, and I think if we're being honest, somewhat contradictory rulings, in theory, by the Supreme Court about the scope of presidential power. So let's start with what just happened and what it means.
1: So there are two big decisions on Monday. The first was a major expansion of presidential power. It makes it far easier for presidents to fire the heads of independent agencies like the Federal Trade Commission. It says the president can fire regulators for no reason or any reason at all. And these have been traditionally independent agencies. So the court's decision really upends the structure of the federal government as it's been for over 100 years. And at the heart of this case was a 90-year-old precedent from 1935 that said Congress could protect these independent regulators from being fired on a whim by the president. And now the court said today that they can.
0: Right. Basically, they overruled a major precedent. That's the first case.
1: That's right. And then the second case, as you mentioned, seems somewhat contradictory. In this case, the court carved out an exception for the Federal Reserve, the influential central bank. The court said this is a unique institution, that independence is really critical to overseeing monetary policy. And as you'll recall, this is the case where President Trump tried to fire Lisa Cook, one of the governors of the Federal Reserve Board.
0: Mm-hmm.
1: And here the court said, unlike all these other agencies, that the president can't just remove her on a whim, that there has to be cause. And in this case, the court's decision here was a little bit technical and procedural, but it upholds the principle that the Federal Reserve is unique and that its independence is really critical in our system of government.
0: Got it. So let's start with the first case, the biggest of the two, that gives the president this power to fire so many leaders of federal agencies that previously he couldn't, and overturns these decades and decades of precedent.
1: So the first case is about Rebecca Slaughter, a Democratic nominee of the Federal Trade Commission, which by design has to have both Democratic and Republican nominees.
0: Mm-hmm.
1: She was actually appointed by President Trump in his first term, and then he comes back to office again in his second term and gets rid of lots of Democratic nominees of independent agencies, including Rebecca Slaughter, and then she goes to court and sues.
0: Right. And just remind us why these particular agencies have these specific job protections.
1: Yeah, there's a long history of these types of agencies that Congress intentionally created to be insulated from the whims of whoever's in the White House. The idea is that these agencies that are setting consumer protections and workplace protections are supposed to be free from politics and filled with technocrats and experts in these fields. But despite these protections that Congress put in place, the Supreme Court's conservative majority has started chipping away at those in several decisions that really embrace this idea of the unitary executive. And that is that the president is the head of the executive branch and has to be in charge of all the people who are filling these important executive branch agencies.
0: Right. Basically, the idea is that in a well-run executive branch, no one who works for the president should be protected from accountability from that president, and that these independent agencies like the Federal Trade Commission, like the Securities and Exchange Commission, and so on, that the job protections held by the leaders of these agencies don't make any sense. They're basically unconstitutional if you believe that the executive has true authority across his or her branch of government.
1: That's exactly right. And John Roberts, who wrote the opinion today, has been embracing these theories since he was a young lawyer in the Reagan administration, basically says that the president should not have to work with people in these executive branch agencies who don't share his views, and that therefore President Trump was entitled to fire Rebecca Slaughter, as he did here.
0: I mean, what the Chief Justice really seems to be saying is that from the moment these agencies were born, and my recollection is that they're kind of New Deal era independent agencies, there was a flaw in their conception. And that flaw was that the president couldn't fire their leaders, that their leaders would be insulated from presidential authority.
1: That's right. And he's also saying that these agencies were very different than they are today. He talks about various statutes that have evolved since then that have given these agencies more executive power. And that's one of the reasons why the president needs to be able to control the rules that they're enforcing and the penalties that they're assessing.
0: Mm-hmm. Of course, the other side of this argument is that even if these agencies have changed, the very nature of their work, which is regulation, the protection of consumers or investors, is unique within the executive branch and should be protected from political forces, that they require independent expertise, that whoever is deciding which publicly traded company should be penalized by the SEC should not just be someone the president likes or agrees with, but someone who knows public financial markets inside out.
1: And also to shield them from influence from companies and various allies of the president.
0: Right.
1: That's the idea, that they're supposed to be independent. And so this is the point that the dissent makes in today's opinion, written by Justice Sonia Sotomayor and joined by the other two liberals on the bench, that the decision today, in addition to giving the president much more power, is really the court taking power for itself and deciding that these protections no longer apply. And they're saying it's going to have lasting and fundamental changes to the structure of the government.
0: Right. And our colleague who was in the courtroom for the dissent described this scene as pretty visceral.
1: Yeah, so it's really unusual for the justices to read their dissents from the bench, and that's what Justice Sotomayor did today. It's a real sign of just their deep disagreement. Her written dissent went on for almost 50 pages.
0: Wow.
1: I'll read to you what she said. She says, "In granting the president this unbridled authority, the court upends its precedent, misconstrues our history, and sheds any pretense of judicial modesty."
0: Mm.
1: And for the Supreme Court, those are really strong words.
0: And what do you think that Justice Sotomayor, and if we can imbue what she's saying to the other liberal justices who signed her dissent, is up to in writing that?
1: I think the liberals in Justice Sotomayor's dissent are expressing their deep frustration with a new example of the court overturning a longstanding precedent and the culmination of this longstanding goal of the conservative legal movement. We've seen this time and again in recent years with the court overturning Roe v. Wade, getting rid of affirmative action in college admissions.
0: Mm.
1: So this is sort of a continuation of that frustration from the liberal wing of the court, which is very outnumbered with 6-3.
0: A final question on this first ruling. What's going to happen inside these agencies whose leaders had these job protections and now lost them? Practically speaking, what do we think it's going to look like?
1: Well, there are more than two dozen independent agencies with a similar structure. And so what it means on the ground is that the president can go in and continue to try to get rid of Democratic commissioners.
0: Mm.
1: And as a result of this ruling, people won't be able to sue and cite these laws and job protections that have been on the books. Right after the ruling today, President Trump went on Truth Social. He called this a big win. He said it's a historic and unprecedented ruling, one of the most important ever with respect to presidential powers.
0: Right, suggesting that he may be eager to follow up to the ruling with firings.
1: Exactly. But the president wasn't celebrating the court's second decision about the Federal Reserve, because there, they made very clear that the Federal Reserve is different and is independent, and the president won't have the same power over those leaders.
0: And we are going to talk about that case right after the break. We'll be right back.
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4: Coming up on The Conversation, we have featured Queen Liliuokalani's diaries. 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Plus, as America celebrates its 250th birthday, we do so with Hawaiian quilts. That's tomorrow on The Conversation on HBR1.

0: I'm Michael Barbaro. This is The Daily. In a major ruling on Monday, the Supreme Court delivered one of the biggest changes in decades to how the federal government works. And then the court turned around and announced an exception to its own ruling. My colleague, Anne Marimo, explains what the court was up to. So, Anne, let's turn now to the second Supreme Court ruling that came down on Monday, revolving around the Federal Reserve, and how it is that the same Supreme Court got to such a different ruling when it came to the Federal Reserve than it did with all these other agencies. Just describe that case and how the court got to the result it did.
1: So this is the case of Lisa Cook, a member of the Federal Reserve Board of Governors, who Trump tried to fire. You'll remember the president has been putting a lot of pressure on the Federal Reserve to lower interest rates.
0: Right.
1: He did not like Lisa Cook's views and policies, and he fires her. And he says the reason is because of these unproven allegations of mortgage fraud. He says that she's misstated her finances on mortgage applications. And Lisa Cook and her lawyers sue and go to court and say, you can't fire me without good cause. That's what the law says. And it really tees up this test for the Supreme Court. Is the Federal Reserve like these other agencies where they're questioning the job protections of regulators, or is the Federal Reserve different?
0: Because the lawsuit involving the Federal Trade Commission and Trump's decision to fire one of the leaders there, and this case involving Lisa Cook and his decision to fire her from the Federal Reserve, they're happening more or less simultaneously in the court system, and they're very much speaking to each other.
1: That's right. And here we see in Lisa Cook's case, the court says very clearly the Federal Reserve is different and has a unique history, that Lisa Cook can only be fired for cause. And they lay out all sorts of reasons why she needs to have a different process here if Trump wants to fire her.
0: Right. The Supreme Court is not saying that someday Trump can't fire Lisa Cook. The court is saying that the way he fired her was wrong based on the unique job protections afforded to the Federal Reserve.
1: That's right. So both of the opinions on Monday were written by Chief Justice John Roberts, but the Federal Reserve case had a very different lineup. You had all three liberal justices and Trump nominee Brett Kavanaugh joining the Chief Justice to carve out this exception for the Federal Reserve. And they spend a lot of time explaining why there's this exception. They talk about the history of the Federal Reserve. They keep talking about its unique role in our economy and in the world economy, and talking about how crucial its independences, and that's why they say it's different. And I think it was significant that the court heard in amicus briefs from former top Treasury officials and former Fed chairmen. They warned the court that if they allowed the president to remove Lisa Cook while this litigation was underway, there would be widespread consequences for the global economy, for interest rates, and that it was really critical to protect the autonomy of the nation's central bank in an outsized way from these other agencies.
0: I wonder if these former Treasury secretaries are making a legal distinction, what makes the Fed different from these other agencies, or are they making a kind of a practical policy distinction? And if the majority adopted their views, which they have, are they embracing a legal distinction here or just a practical policy distinction?
1: That's a good question. In dissent, Justice Clarence Thomas says that these are policy arguments for an independent bank, but that actually it's not constitutional if the president doesn't have free rein to fire independent regulators.
0: Basically, Thomas is saying that you cannot grant the president the freedom to fire everybody and all these other agencies and carve out the exception of the Fed.
1: That's right.
0: So, Anne, what happens now to Lisa Cook?
1: Yeah, this was a narrow victory for her today. The court is not saying that Trump can never fire her. It's just saying that the way he did it was improper and that she deserves some sort of process. And for a court that gets criticized for not checking the president, here they're calling these allegations half-hearted. They're saying that trying to fire someone in a social media post was not the right process. Mm. And they're basically saying, if you want to do this, you need to try again and to do it the proper way.
0: Right. It's striking to me that you bring up the subject of this court and Trump's power, because that's where I'd like to end our conversation, Anne. So let's talk about how these two cases fit into our larger understanding of this entire term when it comes to presidential power. I know the term isn't over. There's at least one major ruling still in the offing, which is birthright citizenship. The president has tried to end it by executive order. We think, based on reporting that you and our colleagues have done, and based on the questions that the justices have asked in oral arguments, that they are likely to find against the president when it comes to birthright citizenship. So if we speculate for just a moment that that is how that case ends, and we look at the entire term, how should we think about where this court, in the beginning of Trump's second term, has landed on the question of presidential power?
1: I think depending on what happens on the final day, what we've seen is the court's conservative majority picking some key issues to stand up to President Trump on, especially issues that were personally important to him. As you'll remember, some of the conservative justices joined with the liberals to strike down his sweeping tariffs. And if we do see them push back on birthright citizenship, that's something that's very important to him. As you'll recall, the president showed up in the courtroom, the first sitting president to do so, to watch that.
0: Right.
1: But the overall takeaway is that it was a term where the court has really expanded presidential power, in particular on immigration and on a president's ability to fire government officials. We saw this last week with the removal of protections for Haitians and Syrians who've been living and working in this country legally. And then we're seeing today the power to fire traditionally independent regulators.
0: Right. And on the other side of presidential power, of course, is frequently Congress. And in the bigger of the two rulings on Monday, as you said, Anne, power was taken from Congress because these four cause job protections, this idea that you can't just fire somebody on a whim, that was created by Congress, and the court just overturned it. Similarly, this court has weakened the Voting Rights Act, a major achievement of Congress. States can now break up black majority districts under a ruling by this court from not so long ago. And if you step back even further, in the many years I have been thinking about this court, it has been undoing the work of Congress. I think about Citizens United and how that gutted campaign finance reform. I mean, when we think about this court and presidential power, should we be thinking not just about president and power, but about this conservative majority on this court pretty systematically weakening Congress? Or should we think of it as putting Congress in its place?
1: Yeah, it's all about the balance of power. And as you say, they are expanding the president's power. They are straining Congress's power. And at the same time, the conservative majority is taking power for the court, that they get to say, you know, whether or not the Voting Rights Act is still needed in this way. And similarly, you know, whether they're saying Congress can't constrain the president when it comes to firing independent agency officials, despite laws they passed many years ago.
0: So by weakening Congress, the court is to some degree not just strengthening the executive, it's strengthening the judiciary. It's strengthening itself.
1: Absolutely.
0: I never thought of it that way. Right. The power that's been given to the president will outlive this president by a long time and perhaps, right, end up in the hands of a Democratic president who will use it for entirely different ends.
1: That's right. We tend to think about these decisions in terms of President Trump and what can he do in the moment. But these rulings will outlast him, and this power will apply to whoever is in the White House and will be very long lasting.
0: Right. And could in theory lead to, instead of deregulation, some of the most far reaching regulations we've had in decades. We don't know because we've only really experienced it in recent history through the prism of a maximalist Republican president.
1: Well, I've talked to lots of legal analysts on the left who say this decision, yes, it will upend the structure of the government, but it means that if a Democrat comes into the White House next, that person will have a lot more freedom to get rid of those commissioners and fire those commissioners that Trump has appointed and to change the direction of these agencies.
0: So as much as President Trump has remade this government in his image, these rulings, which because he created this conservative majority in a way he is partly responsible for, will help seed the next Democratic president undoing this.
1: Exactly. Because of this ruling, whenever the pendulum swings in the other direction, it's going to swing hard. And ironically, that's what the dissent said in Monday's first ruling, that these agencies were intentionally structured to be bipartisan, to be filled with experts, and to not change depending on who was in the White House. But because of the court's ruling on Monday, that's exactly what's going to happen.
0: Anne, thank you very much. We appreciate it.
1: Thank you.
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8: 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We hear from Kathy Hochul, the governor who made that happen. She was inspired by the death of her mother.
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12: Live from NPR News, I'm Giles Snyder. President Trump did not get what he wanted when it comes to birthright citizenship. The U.S. Supreme Court Tuesday rejected his day one executive order that sought to deny citizenship to children born to undocumented or temporary residents. NPR's Carrie Johnson says the court relied on a long-settled understanding of the 14th Amendment.
13: Not a complete surprise, given the way the oral argument went in this case. Remember, Chief Justice John Roberts actually said to the Solicitor General John Sauer, it may be a different world with respect to people being able to travel to the United States way more easily than they did in the 1890s, but it's the same Constitution, the same 14th Amendment.
12: The court did give Trump something to celebrate. The justices allowed states to ban transgender athletes from competing in girls' and women's sports at publicly funded schools. Transgender advocates are calling that ruling a narrow loss, as NPR's Selena Simmons-Duffin reports.
14: two transgender student athletes, Lindsay Hecox of Idaho and Becky Pepper Jackson of West Virginia, challenged their state's bans on transgender participation in sports. The Supreme Court justices rejected their arguments and said that the states can set the rules around girls' sports to exclude trans students.
15: This was a loss, but it was a narrow loss.
14: Even though the decision was 6-3, Joshua Block of the ACLU told reporters the majority opinion was targeted to these cases.
15: It didn't say that other states couldn't make a different policy choice and allow transgender girls to participate with cisgender girls.
14: Many states do allow trans students to play sports, but the Trump administration has been pressuring states to stop. Selena Simmons-Duffin, NPR News, Washington.
12: Last week, 146 Venezuelans were deported from the U.S. to Caracas on the same day that two devastating earthquakes struck, and we're now learning that dozens of them are among the nearly 2,000 people killed by the quakes. NPR's Sergio Martinez-Beltran reports.
16: That group included men, women, and children. They were in a guarded hotel in La Guaira where they were being processed by Venezuelan authorities when the powerful twin earthquakes struck. The building pancaked. Now, it's unclear how many people inside survived. Reports range from a dozen to dozens. But what we do know is that many have died and others remain missing. Angelo Mejia Melendez was 27. He was among those killed. He had promised his friends and family to celebrate with them upon his return. Victor Guanipa Toyo is 32 years old. He is missing. His brother is hoping for a miracle to find him under the rubble. Sergio Martinez Beltran, NPR News.
12: The Venezuelan government now puts a death toll from those back-to-back earthquakes at more than 1,900. This is NPR News. A deadly heat wave has eased in much of France, but as NPR's Eleanor Beardsley reports, thousands of Parisians were without power for a second day Tuesday.
17: The temps have dropped to the mid-80s, but Paris's old stone and brick buildings heated up in the week of more than 100-degree days and hot nights. Without air conditioning, which is rare here, they've retained their heat. The city seems to stagger along as people anxiously await the next heat wave set to arrive this weekend.
18: Parce qu'aujourd'hui, on a des gros problèmes sur Paris. Il y a eu 6,000 logements.
17: It's very hard, says Paris taxi driver Mourad Kilian. People don't sleep and they're exhausted and on edge. Scientists say that Europe, warmed by the oceanic and atmospheric currents of the Gulf Stream, is heating faster than any other place on the planet. This taxi driver says dealing with the ever more frequent extreme temperatures is going to be very complicated. Eleanor Beardsley, NPR News, Paris.
12: A large portion of the U.S. is sweltering under a heat wave. It's been scorching the Midwest and Great Lakes states as it moves east, bringing intense heat and humidity. The National Weather Service warning of dangerous conditions with the heat index topping 100 in some areas. World Cup play, France's Kylian Mbappe now tied with Argentina's Lionel Messi for the tournament's goal-scoring lead. Mbappe matched Messi's 6 goals, scoring twice Tuesday in France's 3-0 victory over Sweden. It was Mbappe's 3rd 2-goal game in 4 matches. Meanwhile, Mexico advancing to the round of 16 after a victory over Ecuador. This is NPR News.
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8: Daniel Kahneman was a celebrated and influential scholar, trained in psychology, but with a seemingly limitless way of thinking about the world. In 2002, he won a Nobel Prize in economics. In 2011, he published a popular book called Thinking, Fast and Slow. His primary topic was human decision-making, especially how we make decisions under uncertainty. His work has influenced people in government and policymaking and medicine and finance, and the military, the criminal justice system, and more. And why were Kahneman's insights so valuable? Maybe because uncertainty is a feature, not a bug, of human existence. Whatever you do in your professional or personal life, you have to deal with uncertainty. As for certainties, well, there just aren't that many of them. Perhaps the most reliable certainty in life is death. A couple years ago, as Kahneman approached his 90th birthday, that certainty must have felt particularly salient. He was still in relatively good health and his mind was sharp, but he decided that his time had come. He traveled to France, where he'd grown up, barely surviving the Nazis. He gathered with his family in Paris to celebrate his 90th birthday, meals, museum visits, nice walks. From there, Kahneman traveled on to Switzerland, where the laws on assisted suicide are more permissive than most other places, and he ended his life. In an email to friends, he wrote, "I have believed since I was a teenager that the miseries and indignities of the last years of life are superfluous, and I am acting on that belief."
20: Danny Kahneman made a very considered decision.
8: That is Al Roth. He is an economist at Stanford. He, too, has a Nobel Prize.
20: He was not rushed. He wasn't being pressed by his family and friends. On the contrary, but he had himself witnessed some difficult deaths in his life, and he didn't want to experience one. What he said to people over the course of his life was that he'd had that conviction for a long time, that he didn't want a long, lingering death.
8: There are people that you and I both know who were very close to Danny who were pissed off at him. At least that's what one person in particular that I'm thinking of expressed to me. The way this person put it was, "I know Danny was 90, but his physical health was decent. His mental health was very, very good. And he left the rest of us bereft because we lost a year or maybe two or three of Danny." So this person found Danny's decision, I would call it repugnant, maybe, because it really didn't include the feelings of people who loved him. What's your view on that?
20: I think these decisions are very personal. I talked to Danny several times a year. I wasn't very close. If I had been closer to him and involved in the discussion, I probably would have argued against doing it. He seemed okay to me, too. And he had a partner. He had a lot to live for. But I wouldn't want to legislate my opinions about what he should do.
8: The reason I asked Al Roth whether Kahneman's decision might strike some people as repugnant is because Roth is perhaps the world's leading authority on what he calls repugnant transactions. He's just published a book called Moral Economics, From Prostitution to Organ Sales, What Controversial Transactions Reveal About How Markets Work. One chapter is about the growing acceptance of assisted suicide, or what is often called MAID, or medical aid in dying. Al Roth won his Nobel Prize for his work in market design. He's best known for his pioneering research on kidney exchange programs. Buying and selling organs is illegal in most places, but by designing a better way to match up potential donors with people who need a kidney, Roth has helped save thousands of lives. We once made an episode about this called Make Me a Match.
20: When I started working on kidney exchange, there were about 40,000 people, Americans, on the waiting list for a deceased donor kidney. Today, there are almost 100,000, and there are 500,000 people on dialysis in the United States. So that means lots of people who could potentially profit from a transplant aren't even on the waiting list because the waiting list is too long and you don't live long enough. So we need more kidneys. And in the meantime, we can continue to expand kidney exchange to make it work better.
8: In most markets that economists study, buyers and sellers are brought together by the pricing mechanism. But in some markets, people are reluctant to use prices, with kidneys, for instance.
20: One of the curious facts of the world is not everyone agrees with economists about what should happen in the world.
8: Does anyone agree with economists about what should happen in the world?
20: Well, just you and me. But, you know, if you're going to be a market designer, you have to understand the full scope. And part of the scope is that markets need social support to work well, and not all markets get social support. And we market designers have to understand that better if we want to make interventions in markets.
8: This brings us back to repugnant transactions, an idea that Roth has been studying for a while.
20: So a repugnant transaction is some people want it, some people object to it, even though they can't tell if it has happened for moral or religious reasons. Now, one transaction that used to be repugnant by that definition, maybe still is, but used to be illegal and is no longer illegal, is same-sex marriage. Also interracial marriage, incidentally. Both of those were things that at least some states had laws against. And in the United States, there weren't even laws against same-sex marriage so much as it was inconceivable. So that's something that was an illegal, a banned transaction that is now a legal transaction.
8: So when it comes to MAID or medical aid in dying, where does that lie in your thinking about repugnance? I'm especially curious to know how the issue may have shifted over the past few decades, let's say.
20: So Hippocrates was an ancient Greek doctor, and the Hippocratic Oath is an oath that he administered to his students. They're supposed to promise to be good doctors, and part of it was, I will not give medical aid in dying. That's a loose translation from the ancient Greek.
8: To be fair, religious thinking about death was a little bit different, perhaps, than it is now, yes?
20: Religions still are very against, I mean, certainly there's active religious opposition to medical aid in dying, which is, however, a growing practice. Like a dozen American states now have some medical aid in dying. New York State, where you're living, I think they're going to have it this year.
8: That is true. There are now 12 U.S. states, plus the District of Columbia, where some form of assisted dying is allowed. Oregon was the first in 1997. The modern movement toward legal assisted dying began in Switzerland, where Danny Kahneman chose to end his life. In Switzerland, it has been legal since 1942. By now, the policy has been adopted in some form in the Netherlands, Belgium, Canada, Spain, much of Australia. The American movement has had its own characteristics.
20: There was an organization called the Hemlock Society that published a book of how to. It was called Let Me Die Before I Wake. But the problem there, so I know people who are in this situation, they hoarded pills, they were ready, they had a plan, but then they couldn't swallow a lot of pills when they were very ill. So one of the activists for medical aid in dying was a fellow named Jack Kevorkian, who I write about, Dr. Death, and he arranged to help people when it was illegal everywhere in the United States. He arranged to help people and eventually went to prison.
8: He went to prison because of one case in which he administered the drug rather than having the patient administer the drug, right?
20: He was pushing the envelope. So he developed a machine that would allow people to inject themselves with lethal drugs, and he would make videos and have the discussions with them to make clear that they were interested and all that. And he would inform the police because it was against the law and he wanted to challenge the law. He was tried for murder on multiple occasions. And as you say, it's only on the last occasion that he was convicted and imprisoned. And he was on national television. He was a very public defender of medical aid in dying.
8: It may have seemed at the time, this was a few decades ago, it may have seemed at the time that this was about to go much more mainstream than it actually did. Would you agree with that?
20: Yes. And it's been very slow. So they're really trying to be careful that this isn't help in stopping living, but aid in dying.
8: Okay, that's a big point that Al Roth is raising. If you want to legalize medical aid in dying, you need to do what you can to make sure the law isn't exploited or abused. In other words, you'll need to put some guardrails around the law. Earlier this year, New York Governor Kathy Hochul signed the Medical Aid in Dying Act. It is scheduled to take effect in August, and it will allow terminally ill New Yorkers with less than 6 months to live to request medication to end their lives. The law has a number of safeguards baked in: a mandatory mental health evaluation, an in-person visit with a physician, a five-day waiting period after the prescription is written. The law also requires that the patient, not a relative or caregiver, make the request on a video or audio recording. Here is Governor Hochul.
9: I told him I would only sign it with my guardrails. That is the power the governor has. You can pass all you want. I can veto every time. But if you want to get it enacted into law, you have to look at what I want to do.
8: I asked Hochul how this issue came to her attention.
9: It came to my attention from a number of advocates, individuals who saw their loved one die under what one could consider inhumane circumstances, when they literally were given a death sentence and had to linger on and on and on, and something that I dealt with my own mother. I was raised a pretty staunch Irish Catholic and believe in many of the tenets of the faith. But this one became personal. My mother was diagnosed with ALS probably 2 months before I became a nominee for lieutenant governor. So she never saw me ascend to this position. We lost her, but she deteriorated rapidly. And we knew nothing about the disease other than she would not survive it. to watch her lose her own voice physically and her vision and ability to communicate. It was just heartbreaking.
1: How long did she, I don't know if linger is the right word, but how long was that process?
9: I'd say the worst was probably 4 or 5, 6 months.
1: And how long ago did she die?
9: That was in 2014.
1: This bill has probably been around almost that long, is that right?
9: 2016 was when it was first introduced in our state legislature. But this was the first time there had been really much more advocacy around this. People came to my office and told their stories, and I held their hands of women, particularly who told the most horrific stories. You know, one woman whose husband was suffering so much. He wasn't an elderly man at all, but he was diagnosed with a terminal disease, and he just begged her to pull out the gun and shoot him someday. And she felt terrible that she didn't relieve him of his pain, but she knew she couldn't kill her husband. So these are the horrible circumstances that ordinary people find themselves in. And I'm just one who's hardwired. Maybe it's because I'm the first woman governor. I'm hardwired to solve problems. And if I can give compassion and alleviate emotional pain, I'm going to do that. And this seems to be in that category of people who are really suffering and I could do something about it.
1: Why did it take so long for it to happen here? Because the way that you describe it with your mom and the way you describe hearing from other people, it seems, I don't want to say like a no-brainer, but it seems like something that there should have been pretty broad support for. Why did it take so long to get through legislature?
9: Well, legislators first proposed it, but never could get it passed in the legislature. I kept my personal story to myself. I never want to make policy based on my life experience. It's not appropriate. What really happened was the advocates became much more intentional. It seems like it took a long time, but I also listened to the opposition intently as well. That's why I crafted a bill like no other in the country.
1: It's got a lot of guardrails in it.
9: I put a lot of safeguards in because I knew that when people said their fear was that someone could be coerced, you know, by a spouse who really didn't love them or a family member who got tired of taking care of a parent or taking care of someone with severe disabilities and thought that their life didn't have value. I wanted to let them know their life does have value. And so I had to stand up and figure out a path forward where I would let them know I listened to them and engage their concerns and really legislated to solve them.
1: As you've noted, the Catholic Church opposes medical aid in dying. You've touched on how you reconciled that. It's a personal issue, but you also believe there was enough justification for it to become law. I am curious, though, how much heat you may have taken from Catholic family members, friends, maybe priests who tell you that they've objected to what you've done.
9: Oh, it was bigger than that. It was, you know, people told to preach from the pulpit against me and to put in the church bulletin, which everybody reads when they're not paying attention in church. So, no, it was far reaching, the opposition.
1: And this is for the law that's been passed but hasn't even gone into effect yet. So what are you expecting? Because once people start availing themselves of this law, there will be stories and headlines. Are you prepared for another wave?
9: Yes, I have waves on every issue every day of the week, Stephen. So this job is not for the faint of heart. I'm conditioned to make a decision based on all the facts. I did do a lot of study, also personal reflection, but my views cannot dictate what happens for 20 million people who may have a different opinion. That is that personal liberty that I don't think government should interfere with. I can't impose my morality on others. This is the foundation of our country, that you have free will and you can make decisions. And I did put parameters on. There are others who think I shouldn't have had any restrictions, right? Why is it limited to 6 months? Why can't people just do this whenever they want? I have to find that sweet spot.
1: I'm curious to know how you think about access to legal abortion in concert with or in relation to medical aid in dying. As you've noted, as a Catholic, there may be personal beliefs that need to be set aside, or there may be larger beliefs that you think may even trump your personal beliefs. But can someone be, in your view, anti-abortion and pro-medical assistance in dying, let's say?
9: People can be whatever they want. I'm not the judge to say whether you're being consistent or not. That's not my

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1: People may act upon this law if there are things that you're concerned about.
2: That's why it is so narrowly tailored. It is someone who literally has determined by a doctor and a mental health professional, this person has 6 months or less to live on this earth. And if they want to leave in the comfort of their family, surrounded by loved ones, maybe hearing their grandkids in the next room laugh instead of being in a sanitary building, a hospital that's so devoid of life and denying them the existence that they're familiar with, I can't do that. So yes, people will criticize. Yes, it's going to be difficult when it starts happening. Yes, there's always someone who thinks they can do it better, but I'm going to do everything I can based on the best judgment I have.
1: You may not be surprised to learn that there are people who disagree with Governor Hochul. Coming up after the break, we will hear the opposition argument.
3: All these restrictions are vaporware. Every place they've been put in, every guardrail becomes a barrier. The states that have had waiting periods are now eliminating waiting periods. The requirement for residency gets waived by states.
1: I'm Stephen Dubner. 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
2: A 2024 Gallup survey found that 71% of Americans believe that doctors should be, quote, allowed by law to end the patient's life by some painless means if the patient and his or her family request it. But there's still substantial political and legal opposition. Here again is Al Roth, the author of Moral Economics.
3: Two of our current Supreme Court justices are very, very much against medical aid in dying.
2: The two justices he's talking about are Neil Gorsuch and Amy Coney Barrett. In 1997, the Supreme Court ruled unanimously that there is no constitutional right to an assisted suicide, but it left the issue largely to the states. Barrett is a Catholic. Gorsuch was raised Catholic, but now attends an Episcopal church.
3: Barrett writes when she was just Amy Coney, not Amy Coney Barrett. She writes about the obligations of Catholic judges. And there's a line in there.

0: says, you know, the objection to medical aid in dying is much stronger than capital punishment or war, right? Because she thinks there might be reasons for capital punishment and war, but the Catholic Church is quite clear that it thinks there's never justification for medical aid in dying. Although, I mean, the Catholic Church is also at the forefront of providing hospice care. They don't think people necessarily have to die after months of agony. They're willing to try to take care of people who are dying to ease the agony, but they don't like shortening life.
1: And Neil Gorsuch, if I recall, wrote a book about assisted suicide, yes?
0: He did. He thinks it's not justified. And so opponents of medical aid in dying are no doubt now looking for a case that can be appealed to the Supreme Court.
1: Do you anticipate that 10 years from now, of course, medical assistance in dying will be legal in all 50 states and maybe federally? Or maybe do you think it's going in the other direction, or do we just not know?
0: Well, I don't know. And the fact that we have a Supreme Court, which has two conservative members very much committed that medical aid in dying should be illegal, makes me skeptical about what I would otherwise notice, which is that medical aid in dying has a lot of appeal to a society like ours, where advances in medicine have not ended death by any means, but have allowed the dying process to sometimes go on for a long time in uncomfortable, undignified, painful ways.
1: I see there's no standardized federal database on medically assisted suicide. And I'm just wondering if you think the count is, you know, much, much higher than we think, because there are obviously a lot of ways to navigate that. Do we know anything about the actual numbers?
0: It's hard to get the actual numbers, but I think there's no question that there's a lot of covert medical aid in dying in places where it's not legal. And the reason is that the same medicines that relieve pain can also shorten life. When I talk to doctors, many of them know of cases that they think of as having been medical aid in dying. And there have been some papers, there's one from Australia, that says that when you survey doctors privately, there's quite a bit of medical aid in dying. So I think that the high numbers in Canada that are causing some backlash against the Canadian laws.
1: It's roughly 1 in 20 deaths in Canada runs through the government-run assisted suicide program.
0: 5%. Incidentally, the large majority of those are elderly, late-stage cancer patients. I think that a lot of those big numbers come from the fact that there was medical aid in dying before it was legal in Canada, just because when you have bony metastases from cancer, you're in pain. So your doctors give you high doses of painkiller. And when you say that's not enough, they say, all right, we'll give you more. And then maybe you don't wake up.
1: I'm guessing there are physicians in Canada, especially palliative care physicians, who would take issue with Al Roth's assessment. But the fact remains that the medical aid in dying law in Canada has moved beyond the narrow scope of the American model. In Canada, MAID is available not only in terminal cases, but in some cases where death is not imminent. The legislature has also debated whether to expand eligibility for people whose sole underlying condition is mental illness. Critics of medical aid in dying see the Canadian system as a warning.
2: The logical slippery slope suggests all of the safeguards that are built into laws eventually become seen as barriers to access.
1: That is Daniel Solmazy, a physician, philosopher, and director of the Kennedy Institute of Ethics at Georgetown University.
2: All these restrictions are vaporware. Every place they've been put in, every guardrail becomes a barrier. The states that have had waiting periods are now eliminating waiting periods. The requirement for residency gets waived by states.
1: Solmazy's path to a career in medicine and ethics was not a typical path. After his first year in an internal medicine residency at Johns Hopkins, he joined a Franciscan order, and he lived as a friar for more than 25 years. He left the order after falling in love and deciding to marry. While the Catholic Church opposes assisted suicide, Solmazy says his views come more from his experience as a physician at the bedside.
2: As a medical student, I was drawn actually to caring for patients who were ill and dying, and at a time when other people would sort of run away from them. There's nothing more to do, right? It was experiences like that and an interest in philosophy, theology, that led me to really think that my contribution in medicine would be through medical ethics.
1: So recent polling, which is imperfect polling, we have to admit that, and it also shifts a lot over time, and it shifts depending on how the question is asked and who's asking the question, but recent polling on the topic shows that roughly 2/3 of Americans are in support of some form of medical aid in dying. You are among the 1/3 who is not in support of that. Give me the main arguments against that, please.
2: Sure. I think it's bad medicine, bad ethics, and bad public policy, and a grave mistake for society.
1: Okay. Walk me through those. Bad medicine, why?
2: I think it's bad medicine because at this point in history, we can do more than we have ever been able to do to treat patients' symptoms. And the data will bear out that the reason people want euthanasia or assisted suicide when they actually follow through are reasons like loss of control, feeling like a burden to other people, loss of autonomy. These are not medical diagnoses, and they're not good reasons to give lethal medication. I also think that it's bad medicine because the trust that is necessary for a patient to be able to bare their body, bare their soul, all their intimate secrets before a physician requires some very fundamental basic rules. And these go back to Hippocrates. In a nutshell, the Hippocratic Oath says, I won't disclose your secrets, I won't have sex with you, and I won't kill you. And that's the bottom line.
1: As you well know, the medical aid in dying movement is growing. More and more states are legalizing it, including New York, where I live, and we've interviewed for this program New York Governor Kathy Hochul, who has advocated for the policy, although hers is a little bit different from other states, in part because she says she watched her mother die of ALS and came away believing that people should have this option. How do you feel seeing these laws pass in more jurisdictions? Do you feel like you're losing the battle? Do you try to avoid the framing of this being a fight? Do you feel like we're just in the early stages? How do you see that?
2: I think I'm fighting a battle, and I think that it is a difficult one because of the social valuing of control. Most of the people, if you see, who really in the end want this and do it, at least in the United States, are people who are probably your listeners. They're very educated, typically well off, largely white people who are used to being in control of everything. And the moment they lose control, they want to have this. They want to have it in their back pocket, even if they don't use it. And there's a sense in which they're indifferent to what the legalization of this does to countless other people. Like you probably saw in New York, as in other places, the way in which the disabled community really is very fearful of these kinds of laws. And it's not because they think they're going to be lined up in wheelchairs and forcibly injected. But the fact that people say what's most important, and the state has now given sanction to this, is being in control, being independent of other people, not having disfigurement, being in control of your bowels, right? That this is a justification for state-sanctioned suicide. And the person who's in a wheelchair and needs help with toileting every day says, this is an affront to my dignity.
1: I hear your point there, but I guess the devil's advocate in my mind moves toward the idea of individual autonomy here. And it does strike me that there is a certain consistency on Catholic positions, particularly toward medical aid in dying, as well as abortion, gay marriage, which is that there is a right way to do things and a wrong way. But each of those issues, medical aid in dying, abortion, gay marriage, they also intersect with this notion of individual autonomy or bodily autonomy. But then there are other Catholic positions that run in favor of autonomy, like free will is, it's a pretty big one. Some people might see that as a contradiction. I gather you don't. I'd love you to explain why it's not.
2: Well, basically, free will makes the possibility of morality real. If you don't have free will, then there is no choice. And if there is no choice, there's no possibility of assessing praise or blaming what any of us do, right? Aristotle says that ethics is about what to do when what to do is up to us. So to have a system of morality, you have to have a concept of free will. But then you have to ask, what is the purpose of free will, right? Why do we have the possibility of choosing? And how do we use that freedom? Things aren't right because we choose them. We choose them because we think they're right. And we have to admit that we can be mistaken in our moral views, right? And that's the way in which I would talk about this. There are some things that are deeply morally controversial about which we will argue for a long time. And there are some things that are so far outside of the boundaries that we ought not to ever sanction them. Another thing I wanted to mention, particularly this is Freakonomics, right, is some of the economics of assisted suicide and euthanasia. Shortly after the Canadian court decision that required the legalization of euthanasia there, there were already health economists publishing papers on how great this would be for the financially strapped Canadian healthcare system. One of my colleagues has said, if your healthcare system isn't giving you the kind of care at the end of life that you need, then for God's sake, change your healthcare system. Don't commit suicide.
1: Do you think there's going to be the momentum that gets an issue like this to the Supreme Court? And if so, how do you see that playing out?
2: I doubt it's going to get to the Supreme Court again. They said it goes to the states, right? And the states are the places where this is being played out. What I think you're beginning to see is a map that looks a lot like the abortion map, a red state, blue state distinction on places where this is permitted and where it's still banned.
1: Do you feel that this is an argument that you and your like-minded colleagues are losing, though?
2: I think that arguments matter and ideas matter. And even if the case is that states are continuing to legalize this, that eventually we'll come to our senses as a society and I will be justified. I don't know how far it's going to go before that happens. I think it's a symptom of something more deeply wrong with our society.
1: What would that wrong be?
2: I think it is a sense that being in control is the most important thing in life. And that's very American. If being in control is the most important thing, it's a pretty paltry philosophy, right? You can't control who your biological parents were. You can't not die, and you can't make somebody love you, right? Because at the moment that it's not a free choice from them, but you're in control, then it's no longer love. So if control is the most important thing, it's something that can't account for birth, death, or love, and that's a problem.
1: That was Daniel Salmazi from Georgetown. Coming up after the break, another close-up look at death, the thing we like to look away from.
3: Death is not a medical experience. It's a human one, and we just forgot that.
1: This is Freakonomics Radio. I'm Stephen Dubner. We will be right back.
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1: The economist Al Roth is 74 years old. He's in good health. On the day of our interview, he rode his bike to the studio on the Stanford campus. But even economists have to die someday. I'm just curious whether all this thinking about and writing about medical assistance and dying has changed the way you think about not dying, but life.
2: I'm enjoying life.
1: I'm glad to hear that.
2: I'm enjoying life. I mean, I've also thought a lot about organ donation, so I'm very prepared to be a deceased organ donor. There's some intersection between those two things, incidentally. In places like Belgium, you can have medical assistance in dying that allows you to be an organ donor, you know, that you die in a way that preserves your organs. And there are people who want that. But I've thought about it. And when we moved to California in 2012, we considered at least the possibility that we would grow old here one day. And so our house is not wheelchair accessible, but it can easily be made wheelchair accessible. And that had to do with how we did renovations. The bathrooms are big enough and so on. So we're enjoying ourselves. We hope to keep enjoying ourselves. But I don't think that I want to die at great length and in great pain.
1: I have a sister who died last year. It was a pretty rotten death, honestly, and she wanted to hasten it. We couldn't physically orchestrate it, and it really made me see this issue in a new way. It just seemed, you know, I don't want to say the scales fell from my eyes, but I'd never encountered it firsthand, and it made me think that almost anyone who did encounter it firsthand might have a reckoning, might be in favor of it. But I don't know, maybe that's just me. Do you have any sense of how broad the support is for it generally?
2: We're an aging population, so I think that not only do more people have a reason to contemplate their own death, but more people know a peer who's died, and certainly parents have died, and relatives, you know, siblings and friends. So I would think that anyone who's seen an agonizing death should at least give some thought to whether we should be legalizing medical aid in dying.
3: So may I wave my wand and go into a perfect scenario?
1: Please.
3: The perfect scenario would be bringing back the awareness that end of life is a natural part of life's journey. And 100 years ago, this skill of caring for somebody at the end of life was handed down from a grandmother to a grandchild. It was a communal event. We knew how to do it. So if we can bring that skill back now, we can have the opportunity to have that end of life go as well as possible.
1: That is Suzanne O'Brien. She used to be a hospice nurse, and now she works as what is called a death doula.
3: I am the founder of Doula Givers Institute, and I'm also the author of The Good Death, a guide supporting your loved one through the end of life.
1: First of all, Doula Givers Institute, I know doula from birthing, but we're talking now about doula at the end of life. So what is a doula giver? Is that the phrase that you typically use, or death doula? What is the phrase you prefer?
3: So Doula Givers is the unique name to my education and my institute, but it really is about a death doula, which again, you had said about a birthing doula, very similar in the experience. And I know they're very different as well, but bringing somebody into this world holistically, think about the preparation we put into that, and then we don't do anything right now towards the end of life. I don't think anyone, when they're younger, says, I'm going to grow up and be a death doula. I just don't think that's one of the options. At least it's not right now. I did grow up in a medical family. My father was a doctor, a surgeon. There was a day where I said, you know what? I think I'm going to become a nurse, and this is the reason why. I feel that becoming a nurse could have purpose on a daily basis. I could be making a difference with what I do. Plus, I could do lots of different type of nursing. And also, I can, you know, live different places. So it sounded good in that sense. 6 months into working at the hospital after I graduated, 3 years of nursing school, I remember the day I realized I was never going to get the fulfillment from nursing that I thought I was. And I thought, what am I going to do?
1: How come? Why were you not getting the fulfillment?
3: I have to tell you that our healthcare system is struggling. It's fragmented. We have way too many patients. We have very little actual time with the patient. It's about documentation. It's about passing medications, but also watching patients and families not have the education or the support or the time. And I really will say that time is our greatest medicine when we really can support people with presence and compassion and also education for aging well and symptom management. And it's just not available. And also it was just a burnout. The whole thing was an eye opener to me. And I heard a little voice that said, go to hospice. And I remember thinking, first of all, why am I hearing that? I have no end of life experience. But when I thought about working with people at the end of life, there was something that was so connected. The very first day I went out to see hospice patients, I knew I was in the exact place I was supposed to be in my life.
1: O'Brien worked in hospice care for many years, but she ultimately found that wasn't quite right either.
3: The current hospice model relies on 98% of the hands-on end-of-life care being done by the family caregiver. And so hospice, we can talk about how it started, but based when the reimbursement model came through, which I believe the hospice benefit came in 1982 with Ronald Reagan.
1: That's right. Yeah.
3: It changed everything. So in one sense, they said, well, now everyone has access, right? So that's like the big banner and that sounds great. So the hospice model today is that the hospice nurse is supposed to teach the loved ones how to do that end of life care. When I was a hospice nurse, I had about 1 hour once a week to teach that care. There's this perfect storm that's happening right now, the late time that people are getting admitted to hospice, the fear of death that's prevalent, and I'm there for 1 hour once a week. What can really be done there? It's not working well.
1: And that's when Suzanne O'Brien discovered a different model, the doula model. Death doulas are still a pretty loosely organized profession. There's no national licensing system, no official count of their numbers. The hourly wage varies from around $25 to $150 an hour. O'Brien offers free training through her Doula Givers Institute.
3: Over 16 years, we've had over 400,000 people from 39 countries take that training.
1: So there are around 2.5 million Americans over age 60 who die every year. How many death doulas are there in the country?
3: Not enough. Death is not a medical experience. It's a human one. And we just forgot that.
1: It sounds like you want a revolution.
3: Yes. Of love and of care and of compassion and of presence and of bringing death back to the sacred natural experience it was meant to be.
1: So I'm guessing that almost anyone listening to this who's either thinking about death themselves or for a loved one, they're thinking, well, gosh, yeah, sure, a death doula sounds fantastic, but there aren't that many of them. How do I get one? And oh, by the way, isn't this going to be very expensive? So how does the death doula occupation intersect with the healthcare industry? Is it part of insurance and other coverage like that?
3: So it's not reimbursed by insurance, and that's a great thing. Why? Because if it were, then it would be put in every one of those categories where we'd have to see 10 or 15 people and we'd be rushed and it wouldn't have the value, right? So what the difference is that hospice is the medical manager of that case. They don't have a lot of time. It's not their fault. The death doula is educated in medical terminology, medical disease processes, the progression. So think of it like this. They act as the eyes and ears for that hospice team that can't be there. They can alert them at the first time of change. They can reinforce the patient teaching. And it is a self-pay, but I know that our doulas, they have people on sliding scales and they have other things. But I do want to point out this, if I may. The average cost of a funeral, and again, in the United States, is between $7,000 and $11,000. If you took a fraction of that money and put it towards some care when you needed it, the difference that that could make. So I think sometimes it's how we choose to allocate the money. I remember going on a volunteer trip to Zimbabwe to be a hospice nurse to go help them, right? The average age of a woman's life was about 42 at the time. 7-year-old children were taking care of end-of-life parents. They don't have the medications and all of the equipment that we have, but what they did have was education and they did have time. It was so effective. I came back to the United States, wrote this program, went into my CEO of my hospice and said, end of life is not going well for most of the patients. What about this training from three phases of end of life, the interventions to use, everything that I've learned from bedside? He said, this is great. We can't use it. I said, why? He goes, we won't get reimbursed for it. So it won't fit into the model.
1: So how does your work as a death doula intersect with what's called assisted suicide, medical assistance in dying, elective suicide? You know, there are many, many phrases over the years. I can't really tell from your work whether you would be necessarily opposed to medical assistance in dying. Tell me how you feel about the concept of choosing when and how to die on your own terms.
3: My whole platform is education and not making decisions out of fear. I remember coming to see my ALS patient for the very first time, and he was already paralyzed, but, you know, the mind is totally intact. And he made a comment on the very first visit that said, you know, when the time comes, I'll take care of it. You could hear the fear that was underneath there. And we know from ALS that the diaphragm is not at one point going to be able to expand and people are not going to be able to breathe. That's a terrible thing to know that that's coming. He also was very concerned about being a burden to his wife, who is the sole caregiver. And so I knew building the trust with him, but also educating them on the medications we have for breathing issues. And when it became more challenging that he would need more medication, but then be in a sleeping coma, and that we would be here to support his wife. So when I hear medical aid in dying, from the experience that I've had, there is an undercurrent of fear and wanting to be in control. And I want to address the fear and the control issues for people. I'm not saying it's not a choice, but I want you to be making it subjectively with a clear, sound mind. People are out there fighting for medical aid in dying, like really fighting to get their laws passed. And I'm like, you have things available if you know what they are and how to access them right at the ready. When somebody has brain cancer or some kind of intractable pain, which does happen, we need more medication. They need to know to ask for it. And that's part of the gap with the education of families. People are overwhelmed. They're usually in fight or flight. It's very hard for them to even know what to do next.
1: Does this mean that you think that the medical aid in death laws that are increasingly passing around the country, do you feel they're unnecessary or redundant?
3: No, I think that you can have them. I think that in certain circumstances, absolutely. But here's an interesting statistic. 61% of the people who get the medications to end their life do not use them.
1: Interesting. Let me ask you, if I'm, let's say, 60 years old and in good health, when should I think about starting the big plan?
3: When you were 40. I'm really not trying to be funny.
1: I'm not trying to laugh either, but I am.
3: But sooner rather than later. And why do I say that? Because I cannot live my life to the extent of fullness until I make friends with death, that it's going to happen one day. When I started working with people at the end of their lives, my life changed overnight. I was taking care of people younger than me. I started to live with a very different level of gratitude for everything. No longer was like, oh, I have to go to the gym. It's like, I get to go to the gym. I also treat each day like one little lifetime, because this is the only one that I know. So finding those moments of joy, presence, purpose, and gratitude, and it's completely changed my life. Don't sweat the small stuff. Forgive and receive forgiveness. This is like one of the biggest tools that I could ever tell people. And be able to know that, you know, at any time, this journey as we know it can come to an end. What are you willing to leave undone? And if you're not willing to leave it undone, get to it now.
1: I ran Suzanne O'Brien's philosophy past Kathy Hochul, governor of New York. So some people in the, I guess you'd call it the death and dying community, say that, yes, medical aid in dying is a good option, but that the real problem is our overall approach to death and dying, that we modern people just don't handle it very well. We don't really know how to usher someone into death, as someone said, the way that earlier generations did. I'm curious what your thoughts are on that, especially having gone through what you went through with your mom. Do you think this is just the tip of the spear, that medical aid in dying is maybe a way to change the way that we approach death and dying generally? You have any personal or legislative thoughts on that?
4: I agree with that assessment. Once you open up this door, which had been closed up until this year, that people may start thinking about quality of life, what dignity and death is all about, and personal choice. Those are important concepts to talk about in society, but also in government. And what that could lead to is more of an awakening of people understanding that there's inevitability about this. This is what's going to happen to everyone. And how can we just treat it more with respect and acknowledge people's personal choices more so? I think there's always a different way to think about medicine, broader than we do traditionally, we're very narrow in our focus, what you teach in medical school. I wanted to know why New York State medical schools were not teaching about how we can alleviate people's pain without having opioids as the only place to go. Why aren't they also teaching people how to handle people in their care, whether you're a nurse, nurse practitioner, or a doctor?
1: Did you get a good answer to that?
4: No, I never get good answers, but I keep asking the question, right? I keep asking the question.
1: I appreciate anyone willing to ask hard questions, and I'm sure you do too. My thanks to Kathy Hochul, Suzanne O'Brien, Daniel Solmazy, and Al Roth. And thanks especially to you for listening. And coming up next time here on Freakonomics Radio, we get back to our series on games, and we ask a very simple question. Can backgammon save the world?
5: 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That game will get to you.
1: That's next time on the show. Until then, take care of yourself. And if you can, someone else too.
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9: 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I'm Charles Husson. It's 8 o'clock across the Hawaiian Islands, and evening jazz is underway. We have a new album from the Amstel Jazz Ensemble called First State Blues, with some selections by Clifford Brown and other compositions. We'll check it out a little bit more later on in the program. We'll take a break for news from NPR. I'll be back at 6 after to start the music. Hope you can stay tuned.
10: Live from NPR News, I'm Giles Snyder. President Trump didn't get what he wanted from the U.S. Supreme Court on birthright citizenship. The court instead sided with the long-held interpretation of the 14th Amendment that anyone born on American soil is a U.S. citizen. Here's NPR's Mara Liasson.
11: Well, politically, it's a setback. It's a legal loss. If the court had voted for Trump, they would have changed the definition of what it means to be an American and who gets to decide what it means to be an American. Donald Trump was not happy about this decision. He posted on Truth Social, "Too bad for the country." But he also said that it could be, quote, easily resolved if Congress would pass legislation banning birthright citizenship, kind of the Kavanaugh point of view.
10: Justice Kavanaugh sided with a 6-3 majority, but in a concurring opinion, he said a future Congress could restrict birthright citizenship. The House voted down a resolution Tuesday directing President Trump to remove armed forces from hostilities in Lebanon. It was sponsored by Michigan Democrat Rashida Tlaib, one of the House members seeking to push the party further left. Here's NPR's Eric McDaniel.
12: More than 20 Democrats joined with nearly all Republicans to defeat the measure. Israeli forces have occupied much of southern Lebanon as they go after Iran-backed Hezbollah in a conflict that has displaced more than 1 million Lebanese residents and left thousands of civilians dead. Representative Tlaib is the child of Palestinian immigrants and has been Congress's most outspoken critic of the Israeli military. The U.S. government is the primary financial supporter of Israel's military, providing at least $174 billion since the country was founded in 1948. Trump has repeatedly expressed frustration over Israel's ongoing campaign in Lebanon as he seeks to secure an end to the U.S.-Israel-Iran war. Eric McDaniel, NPR News, Washington.
10: U.S. envoys are in Qatar for meetings with mediators working to negotiating an end to the war with Iran. President Trump's special Middle East envoy, Steve Witkoff, and Jared Kushner, Trump's son-in-law, arrived in Doha Tuesday following a flare-up of hostilities over the weekend in the Persian Gulf. Federal court has blocked the Trump administration's move to withhold public service loan forgiveness from political opponents. The rule had been set to take effect at midnight. NPR's Sequoia Carrillo has more.
13: A judge has now permanently blocked a rule designed to exclude student loan borrowers from forgiveness if they work for employers with ideological differences to the Trump administration. Support for unauthorized immigrants, gender-affirming treatments for minors, and diversity programs were examples given that could disqualify state governments, hospitals, schools, and other nonprofits from the program. Public service loan forgiveness allows government and nonprofit employees to have their federal student loans forgiven after 10 years of qualifying public service. The case challenging the proposed exclusion was brought by a broad coalition of cities, labor unions, and 22 state attorneys general.
10: You're listening to NPR News. Thousands of South Africans protested across the country Tuesday, calling for undocumented migrants to leave the country. NPR's Kate Bartlett was at the marches in Johannesburg.
14: The protesters, all black South Africans, shouted Mabahambe, meaning they must go, referring to other African nationals. Some were dressed in traditional Zulu attire, many carrying sticks and sambokes, a kind of whip. Anti-migrant groups clad in military garb sung and danced. Many people had been drinking heavily since the morning and the atmosphere was volatile. But there was a high police presence on the street and helicopters flying overhead. By the afternoon, only sporadic episodes of violence had been reported. Thousands of migrants from Malawi and Zimbabwe had fled the country prior to the day of protests. Kate Bartlett, NPR News, Johannesburg.
10: President Trump says Republicans will hold a midterm convention in September. Trump said on social media Tuesday that the convention will be held in Dallas. An off-year convention is unusual. They're usually held only during presidential election years. Republicans, however, are under pressure to hold on to control of Congress in Trump's final 2 years in office. LeBron James says he will play a record-extending 24th NBA season. But it won't be with the Los Angeles Lakers. James has decided to hit free agency, thanking the Lakers for allowing him to wear the team's uniform after the Lakers wished him the best after 8 seasons in Los Angeles. The NBA's free agent period opened Tuesday evening, but James will not be able to sign with a new team until next week. This is NPR News.
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17: Tonight at midnight, here on HPR One. Welcome to Evening Jazz. I'm Charles Husson. It's 6.5 minutes past 8 o'clock on a beautiful Tuesday. Hope you're enjoying your week and 3-day weekend coming up for the 4th of July holiday, of course. And we're going to start off with something appropriate. However, this is a unique arrangement of America the Beautiful played by the Jimmy Rolls Trio, Max Bennett on bass, Nick Martinez on drums,
9: and Jimmy Rolls at the piano.

Brand new from the Amstel Jazz Ensemble, off their album First State Blues, a tune written by their saxophonist Todd Groves called Users of This Room. And before that, the singer called Duye from her album Stay With Me, recorded with the pianist George Cables. And she sang Henry Mancini's Days of Wine and Roses. It's evening jazz for a Tuesday night in the islands. I'm Charles Husson. And we're just making our way through the next couple of hours with some new and recent jazz releases and classic tracks. We have a classic coming up from the Modern Jazz Quartet, off their 1955 album Concord, in just a second.

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guitarist Royce Campbell, along with pianist Tony Nalker, from a new album called Melodicism, 12 tracks of essentially improvisation, that was called Pausing to Reflect. Before that, brand new from the Shapiro 17, group led by John Shapiro, composer, arranger, and conductor. That was a cover of Sonny Rollins' East Broadway Rundown. I guess that's the opposite of a walk-up. And we started off with a classic from 1955, the Modern Jazz Quartet and Ralph's New Blues. It's 18 minutes before 9 o'clock. Hope you're enjoying the music here on Evening Jazz for this Tuesday night. Holiday weekend coming up. And there's going to be plenty on our jazz calendar, you can be sure of that. And you can hear part two of the calendar in just about 40 minutes. In the meantime, I'd like to tell you that you can look at the Evening Jazz playlist by going to our website, hawaiipublicradio.org. 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Leimomi is coming your way at 10 o'clock with After Hours, and at midnight, John DiLiberto has Echoes to get you into a Wednesday.

0: Trumpeter Rich Willie from his album Laid Back, Volume 1. That was a tune featuring John Swanna on the EVI, or electronic valve instrument. Basically a woodwind device hooked up to a synthesizer. They've been around since the 80s when Tom Scott was one of the pioneers. We heard Relax and Take It Easy. Before that, singing The Nearness of You, Sarah Sharp. And starting us off in that set, Jackie McLean playing alto sax and one of his original compositions, Rainy Blues. Sonny Clark, Butch Warren, and Art Taylor playing piano, bass, and drums. It's 9 o'clock across the Hawaiian Islands. You're listening to Evening Jazz on member-supported Hawaii Public Radio, KHPR, Honolulu, KKUA, Wailuku, KANO, Hilo, KHPH, Kailua, Kona, KIPL, Lihue, and KJHF, Kualapu'u. I'm Charles Husson. We do this every Monday through Thursday from 8 to 10. 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Tonight, you can hear Le Momi. That's coming up at 10 o'clock on After Hours. We'll take a break for news from NPR.
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2: Live from NPR News, I'm Giles Snyder. Following the U.S. Supreme Court's decision Tuesday to reject President Trump's attempt to restrict birthright citizenship, House Speaker Mike Johnson says Congress may have to deal with it, saying the 14th Amendment is being abused by people coming to the U.S. to have children.
3: It's become a tourism, birthing tourism, they call it, you know, a trend where people will just come and you just come onto the soil and have your child and then they're able to avail themselves of the welfare state and everything else.
2: The Justice Department issued a statement Tuesday saying it's directing federal prosecutors to prioritize investigations of so-called birth tourism schemes. The directive posted on social media came after the Supreme Court issued its 6-3 decision, striking down President Trump's Day 1 executive order. Tuesday's primary elections in Colorado, voters chose Democratic Socialist Milot Kuros over longtime House incumbent Diana DeGette, who has represented her congressional district that includes Denver for 30 years. Kuros is the latest progressive candidate to claim victory over a Democratic incumbent. Shaping up to be a brutal 4th of July for tens of millions of Americans, a heat wave spreading from the Midwest to the East Coast, and New York could see its hottest holiday in more than a decade. Reporter Steve Kestenbaum has more.
4: With temperatures expected near or above 100 degrees over the next few days, Mayor Zoran Mamdani put the city's heat emergency plan into effect.
5: If the forecast holds, this could be the hottest 4th of July since 2010.
4: The dangerous heat comes at a busy time in New York, with World Cup crowds here, dozens of tall ships parading in Sail 250 on Friday and Saturday, and the 4th of July fireworks show, which usually draws millions of people.
5: It is of immense concern, given that too often the heat is something that is underestimated.
4: The city is opening dozens of cooling centers and setting up drinking water stations. The mayor urged New Yorkers to look out for folks who seem like they're struggling in the heat. For NPR News, I'm Steve Kastenbaum in New York.
2: Americans who lack a trusted health care provider or who often turn to social media or AI for health information, more likely to believe vaccine myths. Those are among the findings of a new poll for the nonpartisan research group KFF. Here's NPR's Maria Godoy.
6: At a time when vaccination rates are sliding in the U.S. and measles cases are rising, the poll found that several common vaccine myths remain pervasive. For example, at least 3 in 10 parents said the false claim that the MMR or measles, mumps, and rubella vaccine causes autism is probably or likely true. Liz Hamill of KFF says that belief was strongest among parents who skipped or delayed vaccines for their kids.
7: So there's a big correlation there between the decisions people are making and their views on some of these vaccine myths.
6: Overall, the poll found at least half of American adults were not sure what to believe when it...
2: This is NPR News. With the humanitarian crisis unfolding in Venezuela following last week's back-to-back earthquakes, aid groups are warning that the country's healthcare system is at its breaking point. Damaged hospitals are overwhelmed and thousands of people have been displaced. The government says the death toll now tops 1,900. Anthropic says the U.S. government has lifted export controls on two of its most advanced AI models. And Pierre Jean Ruich reports this comes just weeks after the company took them offline when the government said it was a national security risk to let foreigners use them.
8: Anthropic said on the social media platform X, the Commerce Department has lifted export controls on its Fable 5 and Mythos 5 models. It says it'll begin restoring access on Wednesday. The Commerce Department did not respond to an emailed request for comment. Anthropic pulled down Fable and Mythos after the Trump administration imposed export restrictions on them earlier this month. Those restrictions banned foreigners from using the models, including foreign nationals working for Anthropic. The Trump administration has been increasing its oversight of new AI models, asking to vet lists of companies granted early access to cutting-edge AI. It wasn't immediately clear why it decided to roll back the export restrictions on Anthropic's models, but the two sides had been in talks to resolve the issue. John Ruich, NPR News.
2: The U.S. men's national soccer team preparing to play Bosnia-Herzegovina. The game later today, a round of 32 matchup. Star player Christian Pulisic says he is fit to start. After playing off the bench in last week's loss against Turkey, he had injured his left calf earlier in the tournament. This is NPR News.
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10: It's the American Electronic Revolution, celebrating America's 250th anniversary. From Forbidden Planet to Wendy Carlos, Moby, Steve Roach, and more, hear the music that has created an entirely new American sound. I'm John DiLiberto, leading the American Electronic Revolution on Echoes from PRX.
0: Tonight at midnight, following After Hours. This is HPR One, member-supported Hawaii Public Radio. I'm Charles Husson, your host here on Evening Jazz for one more hour on this Tuesday night. And we'll get things started with trumpeter Brad Good and his quintet, with the great Ernie Watts joining them on tenor saxophone. Here's a jazz standard, Frank Churchill's Someday My Prince Will Come.

That's the Reed Hoysen Project, and Right Brotherly is the name of the track. Reed Hoysen playing drums, and that track featured Keith Bishop on saxophone, Don Wilson guitar, and Billy Test at the Hammond B3 organ. We started the set off with Someday My Prince Will Come, the Frank Churchill tune from Snow White, and it's become a bit of a jazz standard. Miles Davis was the one who brought it to prominence, and we heard it played there by the Brad Good Quintet featuring saxophonist Ernie Watts. In the middle of that set, we heard one of the earliest recordings of a song that's been put on tape many, many times, Afro Blue, composed by Mongo Santa Maria and released as a single in April of 1959. This was a relatively pretty close recording. It came just the next year after Oscar Brown added lyrics to Mongo Santa Maria's instrumental. And we heard a performance by Abby Lincoln from her album Abby is Blue. You're listening to Evening Jazz. This is member-supported Hawaii Public Radio. 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

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Thursday at Lewis Lounge in Halekulani Hotel. And on the Big Island, the weekly live jazz concert series at Uila Records in Waimea continues with vocalist Pamela Umali and friends, 6:30 to 8:30 Thursday evening. 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

pianist Charles Chen from his new album, The Long Way Home, and a tune called Poor Butterfly that closes the album. Felix Lamerrill playing guitar, Bill Crow and Steve Little on bass and drums. Before that, I had a request for a song from this gentleman who passed away last week, Wednesday, I believe it was, David Clayton Thomas, most famously of Blood, Sweat, and Tears, but this was a concert recorded in Toronto, Canada, his home country, in October of 2005. David Clayton Thomas singing composition made popular by Billie Holiday called Don't Explain. The great David Clayton Thomas, great singer in all types of music. We started off with pianist Michel Legrand and violinist Stefan Grappelli playing The Good Life. It comes from their collaboration recorded in 1992. It's coming up on 17 minutes before 10 o'clock in the islands. Les Momies is just around the corner with After Hours, and at midnight you can hear John DiLiberto with Echoes. Big Island weather for tonight. Mostly cloudy windward with showers, and mostly cloudy leeward with scattered showers, clearing after midnight with some isolated showers remaining. Lows 73 to 78 with east winds around 15 miles per hour. We'll have partly cloudy skies for the rest of the islands. It'll be turning mostly cloudy after midnight with scattered showers windward in Mauka and isolated showers leeward. Lows 72 to 77, east winds 15 to 20 miles per hour. Right now in Hilo, we have some light rain, and that will be continuing for the next several hours on into the early morning. 74 degrees in Hilo. We also have light rain in Lihue, but that is supposed to be ending shortly. 75 degrees there. Partly cloudy in Wailuku and 77, and in Honolulu, it's broken into the 80s. 80 degrees under partly cloudy skies.

0: Guitarist Don Cento with It Takes What It Takes from his new album Halfway to Mellow Town. Before that, bassist and vocalist Anthony Caceres singing What a Little Moonlight Can Do. And we started off with two great saxophonists, on baritone Jerry Mulligan and on alto Paul Desmond. They played the title track of their album called Two of a Mind. That was recorded in, 1962. Hope you enjoyed the music tonight on Evening Jazz. I'm Charles Husson. Drop me a line if you have a question or comment. The email is jazz@hawaiipublicradio.org. I'll see you tomorrow night at 8. Stay tuned for Le Momi, coming up in just a moment on After Hours. Have a great night.
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3: Welcome to After Hours, a collectively hosted show spread out across your weeknights, a different DJ here every evening. I'm Le Momi, your Tuesday night guide to Uanoa, a show shaped by voices of the Pacific, archival to contemporary. We say each track is a current in Moana Nuiakea, and this week we're going to be immersing ourselves in the sometimes dense and often elated cinematic world of Oahu singer-songwriter Christian Bessa Wright, longtime lover of music, vinyl collector, and seller. His sound reflects folk giants like Elliott Smith to gospel breakdowns and emotives. I'm so excited to share more, so stick around. 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I'll be back in a minute with more music.
4: Live from NPR News, I'm Giles Snyder. President Trump did not get what he wanted when it comes to birthright citizenship. The U.S. Supreme Court Tuesday rejected his day one executive order that sought to deny citizenship to children born to undocumented or temporary residents. NPR's Kerry Johnson says the court relied on a long-settled understanding of the 14th Amendment.
5: Not a complete surprise, given the way the oral argument went in this case. Remember, Chief Justice John Roberts actually said to the Solicitor General John Sauer, it may be a different world with respect to people being able to travel to the United States way more easily than they did in the 1890s, but it's the same Constitution, the same 14th Amendment.
4: The court did give Trump something to celebrate. The justices allowed states to ban transgender athletes from competing in girls' and women's sports at publicly funded schools. Capitol Hill, the Republican-led House, started the July 4th holiday break early. GOP leaders sent House members home after a group of hardliners blocked the annual defense bill, demanding Senate passage of President Trump's voter ID legislation. Tuesday's primaries in Democratic-leaning Colorado provided some more data points that could come into play in the November elections, NPR's Sage Miller reports.
6: The momentum around candidates aligned with the Democratic Socialists of America extended to Colorado. 29-year-old Democratic Socialist and political newcomer Milat Quiros beat longtime Democratic incumbent Diana DeGette for the nomination in Colorado's deep blue 1st Congressional District. Democrats picked State Representative Manny Rutenau as their nominee in the state's most competitive district. Democrats hope to flip it come November. The district is about 40% Latino, and Rutenau touted his Latino background and promised to be tough on ICE. He'll face Republican incumbent Congressman Gabe Evans. In Colorado's race for governor, State Attorney General Phil Weiser is the Democratic nominee. But the Republican nominee is unknown. The race is still too close to call. Sage Miller, NPR News.
4: The U.S. and Iran both say they've sent delegations to Qatar, but as NPR's Ruth Sherlock reports, they will not be meeting with each other.
7: The White House says President Trump's son-in-law Jared Kushner and special envoy Steve Witkoff have gone to Doha. Iran says it's meeting with Qatari officials on topics including the release of billions of dollars in frozen assets that was in the Memorandum of Understanding, the MOU the US and Iran signed. Iran's president has said he expects around half, $6 billion, of its frozen assets in Qatar to be released in this interim phase. Underpinning the hurry here is a lack of trust on both sides, but the Iranians in particular are worried that with all the back and forth and failed previous talks, the Trump administration would renege on its commitments. Ruth Sherlock, NPR News, Beirut.
4: And you're listening to NPR News. A new law in California is intended to help clear up some of the confusion over food expiration dates. Manufacturers currently use dozens of different variations of labeling like sell-by, freshest-by, and use-by. Lance Orozco of member station KCLU reports on the new law that takes effect today.
8: How do you know when the food you buy is no longer safe to use? Some labels say sell-by, but people sometimes mistake that for an expiration date and throw out food that's still good. The result is a lot of waste. Recycling experts say more than 2 billion meals in California alone are thrown out annually. Under California's new law, packages can no longer have sell-by dates. They have to say best if used by to show peak freshness and use by. That's when a product is no longer safe to eat. The law's author says this could be a model for national legislation, but it took multiple tries with the food industry to get the state rule passed. For NPR News, I'm Lance Orozco in Thousand Oaks, California.
4: Forecasters warning of dangerous and record-breaking heat. Intense heat and humidity have been baking the Midwest and Great Lakes states. And the National Weather Service says conditions will intensify with heat index values topping 100 degrees in some areas as the hot conditions move into the eastern U.S. World Cup, France's Kylian Mbappe is now tied with Argentina's Lionel Messi for the tournament's goal-scoring lead. Mbappe matched Messi's 6 goals, scoring twice in Tuesday in France's 3-0 victory over Sweden. I'm Joel Snyder, NPR News.
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two tracks, the latest from Christian Becerrate. First up, we heard Sweeter Baby, followed by Burn. Not a whole lot of information out about this. We do know Christian spent some time in LA earlier this year, which surfaced these beautiful, beautiful songs. Lyrics up on Bandcamp. Christian Wright.bandcamp is where you can find more info. Of course, you can always check out socials, although, you know, sometimes I feel really stoked to plug people on socials, and then other times I'm like, you know, no expectations. So yeah, all that being said, quick reminder, I'm Le Momi, your Tuesday evening host. This is After Hours. We are a collective Monday through Friday, different DJ in this seat. It's very fun. And I'm here to serve up a very eclectic grouping, genre fluid assortment of music. So main goal is we feature music, independent or otherwise, from in an existing out of Mononeokea, Oceania, or Mama, because yeah, there's just, you know, there's just not enough channels connecting us, in my opinion. I always see bands that I like really want to watch live, experience live, go from like Aotearoa to Europe to New York, and maybe like a show in LA, and then they like zoom back, you know, across the ocean. So there has to be something. Even Canada gets more artists from around Oceania. Anyways, without spiraling, up next, more music from Christian. We're gonna be pretty strict about uplifting and highlighting stuff that he's been putting out. Christian Blossom Oak, Oldie But a Goodie, followed by Window, of course, featured on the compilation Mixplate.

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You're hanging out with Leimumi on Uanoa, a show that is a part of After Hours, The Collective. We just heard a few tracks from Christian Bessa Wright, Oahu singer-songwriter. The last one was titled Flop Song. This is coming off of his 2018-2019 release. Very unofficial, the SSD 1 album. I think some of these tracks came out of a song

a day challenge, and eventually just rolled into being put online. It was really a fun thing to kind of watch and experience. Since Christian has been putting out a handful of singles, but of course Cherry Blossom Oak and Window seem to stick with a lot of different people across Canada, across the continent, and in Hawaii, being featured on a handful of compilations. All to say, I absolutely love the texture of their voice, their style of playing. They're a really fun mix of timing and incredible lyricism, truly. So Wanoa, if you're just tuning in for the first time, features an artist from the Pacific and kind of just plays their music start to finish. I'm here every Tuesday. One reason we do this is it's always lovely to listen to an album as a concept, the way the artist intended. And typically, I'll place the artist within a music scene, but sometimes it's nice to listen to the evolution and kind of get really peely with someone that maybe you've heard a few songs, you like added to a playlist or watched a music video or something. But yeah, this is a show that hopefully gives you that opportunity. So mahalo nui for tuning in. We're going to continue going through SSD1, which should take us up to the second hour. After Hours is a two-hour show, 10 p.m. till midnight. Somewhat timeless. Occasionally, I'll feature an album release. There are some slated for July for sure. I'm so excited. But I'm also, I think I'm just like, I hope Christian makes more music. Not that I can't listen to these songs over and over again, especially during the summer. There's some affinity I've kind of in my mind built up between this particular album and summertime feelings. So up next, Sleeping Hands, followed by Basil and Plain. Check out his Bandcamp. You can download this album if you're feeling it. My name's Leigh Momi. This is After Hours on HBR1.

Thanks so much for hanging out. You are tuned in to HPR 1, Hawaii Public Radio. My name is Leimomi, and this is Ua Noa, a show bringing you artists from across Moanalua. Tonight, singer, songwriter, folk artist Christian Bessa Wright. We're going through the SSD 1 demos turned album. Waiting for that long play, that LP. So excited when it does come. Ua Noa is a show that features artists, independent and otherwise, with origins in Hawaii, Aotearoa, you name it. Cook Island, Samoa, Tonga, potentially Australia, Japan, and the like, but by definition, maybe not. We stretch things. The things we don't stretch is the boundlessness. There are no genres specific specifications, I should say. This is a free format show airing 10 p.m. till midnight. If you tune in any other day, Monday through Friday, you're going to hear something different as well, because we have a different brain and body in the room broadcasting here from the center of the ocean, the center of the world, Hawaii, Honolulu. We've been making our way through music from Christian Bessa Wright, 2018-2019 demo comp that he put together. And in the second hour, we'll be playing more of it and some music kind of around what he's been creating with collaborators that you've heard through his latest singles and releases. But yeah, it's gonna kind of continue in the same sort of attitude, if you will. I really quickly want to give you some information about our station. If you didn't know, you can always tune in wherever you are across the Pai Aina. KHPR Honolulu, KKUA Wailuku, KANO Hilo, KHPH Kailua Kona, KIPL Lihui, and KJHF Kuala Pu'u. Collectively, these are the places that we broadcast on. We've got HPR 2, we've got archive shows on the website, hawaiipublicradio.org, and we've got an app, which is actually pretty rad. Because, you know, radio is experienced in a lot of different ways today. All right, so we've made our way about halfway through SSD1. We heard a whole previous to the little speaking break, and we're gonna jump into Bush Smoke. If you have any questions about tonight's playlist, as always, check out the website. You're going to find the most information there. All right, my name is Leimomi. Let's get back into the music.

Hey there. You're tuned into Hawaii Public Radio 1. My name's Leimomi. I'm your Tuesday evening host of Uanoa, a family-friendly show. Show a part of the After Hours Ohana. We are a collective, if you will, of misfits, all kind of doing our own thing in this really loosely bound together 10 to midnight time slot where anything kind of goes. And by anything, I do mean we all kind of pick a theme and run with it. If you're just tuning in, mahalo nui for being here. After Hours focuses on After Hours Uanoa Tuesday focuses on music from across the Pacific. This evening we're getting into listenings from a fantastic singer-songwriter, guitar player, pianist, honestly epic DJ, if you've ever seen Christian Spin. Christian Besserite. Did I say it? I just said it. We're listening to an album of like demos of sorts that came out 2018, 2019, if my memory serves me correct. Making our way through, it's absolutely beautiful compilation. Some of these songs at some point were put out as singles, and then I think as an archive amassed, all made their way onto this compilation of sorts that you can get on Bandcamp. So this evening's show is pretty straightforward. One artist all the way through. We don't do every show the same, which is kind of the beauty of independent radio, but also of doing my own show. No, the beauty of free format and really doing what fits best. I think Christian has since 2018-19 put out a handful of singles that we listened to at the beginning of the first hour, but yeah, as a way to uplift music that is truly timeless, we're just listening through this album. So with that said, we just heard a track called Eddie and Latasha. And let's go ahead and continue to make our way through. We're going to play May Cassette, followed by Wilt. And then we're going to get into the demo versions of songs that you may be familiar with, Window and Cherry Blossom Oak. And then I'll be back with a little this and a little bit of that. So stick around, HawaiiPublicRadio.org if you'd like more info.

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All right, jumping in for a little bit. This is Uanoa, a show on HPR1. My name is Leimomi. I'm your host. And we are getting carried away by the sounds of Christian Bessevreit. Music from his hard drive. A demo compilation / LP, potentially. The real ones will know. This is Christian's first album. No, a lot of these came out as part of, I think it was like a 100-day music challenge. He posted a lot of awesome sort of like ideas, drafts, and the like online. And then the best were sort of put into SSD1. You can find most of this music available for purchase on his Bandcamp. ChristianWright.bandcamp. You can also stream his latest singles, Sweeter Baby and Burn, wherever you stream your music. We're gonna continue the best we can through SSD1. Right now we're listening to Chia Hui. Up next, we're going to get into Vow, followed by Discipline. I hope you've been enjoying this evening's show. Some shows are really dynamic and all over the place. And for whatever reason, you know, maybe it was June's intensity, the heat in anticipation of El Nino, and the heat and the things that are sort of pressing upon us, this Calvela. I just kind of want to take a moment to breathe. So I hope you're getting that from this evening's show. You can find the playlist at hawaiipublicradio.org, as well as more info about myself and some of the other DJs there as well.

Coming in real quick for a little talking break before we get into Tonsure Me. Such an, fun, fuzzy, fuzzed out track that I'd love to give it its time and space without me having to talk over it. If you're just tuning in, mahalo nui for being here. Another episode of After Hours Ua Noa is shortly coming to a close. We have a little less than 15 minutes together. Quick logistics stuff. HawaiiPublicRadio.org is where you can find information about this evening's show. Playlist being updated live-ish. It's there. You can find it. If you just search the website for Ua Noa or my name, Le Momi, there'll be some things, some links, some info. I want to uplift the other artists, not artists, DJs, you can call them artists, hosts, curators, selectors that sit here in this 10 to midnight time slot. My friends, they come and do their show in studio. Just as I do, a human to human kind of thing. On Mondays we have Gnarly, aka Naren Ellis. Tuesdays is myself, Le Momi. Wednesday is Maynard G. Thursday is our buddy Jeff Long, longtime radio DJ. I've known that guy since college. Same with Nara. Friday we have Lulu Solaris. Lots of different genres being explored, lots of independent artists being played, and all thanks to you. As you know, we are member supported, and so just taking a minute to say mahalo, and also remind you there is really no official best time to join and become a part of a member-owned entity. Yay for co-ops. We're not a co-op, but yay for co-ops, yay for networks of support and care that keep us all going when times get dark. So yeah, throw that out there, and we will quickly be whisked back into the song that I sort of potted down because I didn't want to spoil anything. It's such a good track. All right, let's get into this next track from Christian Bessa Wright. We've been exploring his music for the last 2 hours, and I hope you've been enjoying it. Here's Tonsure Me, followed by Words. And I'll be back to say my goodbyes and well wishes in just a moment.

absolutely love this track. This is the Song Deer demo. I'm gonna have to come in just so I can give you the places where you can find us. KHPR Honolulu, KKUA Wailuku, KAN Ohilo, KHPH Kailua Kona, KIPL Lihui, and KJHF Kualapu'u. I want to give a massive shout out to our feature, Christian Bessa Wright, an incredible artist, musician, poet, thinker, writer, doer, feeler. Check him out. Otherwise, HawaiiPublicRadio.org for this evening's playlist. And an archive of the show will be up for about a week or so, so get it while you can. Be kind to one another, support independent music, and I will see you here, same time, same place, next week. Aloha mai. This is Le Momi, signing off.

Coming up on The Conversation, we have featured Queen Liliuokalani's diaries. We now know of a project to publish the Queen's letters, a snapshot in time. Plus, as America celebrates its 250th birthday, we do so with Hawaiian quilts. That's tomorrow on The Conversation on HBR1.

I'm John DiLiberto, and you're hearing Echoes from PRX. Join forces with me today for the American Electronic Revolution. America is celebrating its 250th anniversary today, and to commemorate that, I've got 25 artists who have been part of the American Electronic Revolution. We're going to war with American pioneers of electronic sound like Morton Subotnick and Wendy Carlos, and we'll hear many of their musical progeny who have kept the flame going right into the 20th century.

You're hearing the American Electronic Revolution on Echoes from PRX. I'm John DiLiberto, plugging you into electronic music created in America as we celebrate the 250th anniversary of the nation. I've got 25 artists for you today, beginning with B.B. and Louis Baron from 1956, right up to Moby and Ben Neill. It's not a definitive list of major electronic artists, but a span of musicians who have made important contributions and great music to the American electronic revolution. Coming up, Silver Apples and Derek May. But first, this is an appropriate track to start with. It's called In the Beginning. It's from Michael Stearns and his 1981 recording, Planetary Unfolding. The revolution begins here, quietly.

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0: From their 2017 album, A Moment Apart, Odessa, with the title track, electronic duo out of the West Coast, all part of the American electronic revolution today. Laurie Anderson before that, Speak My Language, from an album she released in the mid-90s, Bright Red, and a real classic of American electronic music, and several artists like Moby and Brian Eno have called this the very first electronic pop album. Silver Apples is the group. That's also the title of their debut album, and we heard oscillations from that Silver Apples. Simeon Cox not playing any synthesizers at all, but mostly electronic test gear like oscillators, and he was joined by Danny Taylor on drums. Very distinctive drumming sound there. Oscillation, Silver Apples, 1968. Derek May before that, the pioneer of techno, from his 2013 release, Innovator. We heard one of his classic tracks, Strings of Life, and Michael Stearns up at the top in the beginning from Planetary Unfolding. Stay with me. The American Electronic Revolution continues from PRX.
1: 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We now know of a project to publish the Queen's letters, a snapshot in time. Plus, as America celebrates its 250th birthday, we do so with Hawaiian quilts. That's today at 11 on The Conversation on HPR1.

You're hearing the American Electronic Revolution on Echoes from PRX. I'm John DiLiberto, and we're continuing exploring American artists of the electronic genre. Coming up, I've got Moby and a classic from 1956, just a little bit of it. But we're going to start with Blue Tech. This is from Space Hop Chronicles 2. This was an Echoes CD of the Month last year. This is The Black Sky.

Just a little bit of ancient Krell music by Louis and B.B. Baron from the 1956 score to the movie Forbidden Planet, often considered the very, very first electronic film score, all part of the American electronic revolution today on Echoes. That came out of Morningside by Moby from his 2020 album All Visible Objects, and Richard Bermer before that, a real pioneer. He actually did a lot of the programming on the emulator, which was a really incredible instrument from the 1980s that a lot of people were playing, but he also made great music on his own. This is from his debut album, Mosaic. We heard Ave Pledaleo. Unfortunately, Richard Bermer died in the early 2000s. And Blue Tech, up at the top from Space Hop Chronicles 2. I've got Suzanne Chadi coming up as the American Electronic Revolution continues. You can get a playlist for the show on our website at echoes.org. I'm also going to have a list of all 25 artists. I'm going to kind of rank them as well, and that'll be up on the Echoes website at echoes.org. Here's someone who will always be on my top list for electronic musicians in America, or anywhere for that matter, David Borden. He had a group called Mother Mallard's Portable Masterpiece Company. They released their debut album in 1973, and they used to go out playing live with big Moog synthesizer rigs. It was just amazing music. David Borden was a minimalist composer, and he was definitely the one who embraced electronic music the most, I think. This is from an album he put out under his own name, but it's still pretty much Mother Mallard. Music for amplified keyboard instruments. This is a really beautiful track, Enfield in Winter.

0: Suzanne Chani with Inverness from her album History of My Heart, which came out the same year that Echoes began. Suzanne Chani, really interesting career, started out in avant-garde music, then she went into commercials doing jingles, and then she started doing new age music, and she stuck with that with quite a few years, but in the last decade or so, she has returned to her avant-garde roots and is pretty much playing the Buchla almost exclusively, I think, and doing music that's definitely not new age. Before Suzanne Chani, David Borden, Enfield and Winter from the 1981 album Music for Amplified Keyboard Instruments. I'm John DiLiberto. Thanks for being with me in this first hour of the American Electronic Revolution. The fight continues in the next hour of Echoes from PRX.
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1: The revelation of Dion Daphne. 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
5: Live from NPR News in Washington, I'm Lakshmi Singh. America's 250th birthday could turn out to be the hottest Independence Day on record for much of the U.S. The National Weather Service has issued extreme heat advisories affecting more than 120 million people. It says heat indices will likely exceed 100 degrees and set records in parts of the central and eastern U.S. in the coming days. Major cities are opening cooling centers and urging people to stay indoors if they can. The extreme heat's taking hold just as the FIFA World Cup enters crucial knockout rounds. Stadiums are expected to employ more protections, such as increased access to cooling areas. Weather conditions are also fueling critical fire risks in parts of Colorado and Utah. There were upsets in Colorado's primary elections last night. The biggest was Democratic Socialist and political newcomer Milad Quiroz's defeat of U.S. Representative Diana DeGette, a 15-term incumbent. Colorado Public Radio's Caitlin Kim talks about Quiroz's appeal to younger voters.
6: There are definitely younger voters in Denver who want their representative to take progressive stances, you know, Medicaid for all, ending aid to Israel, you know, more of a fight bringing fresher ideas to Congress. But there were also a lot of voters I spoke with who just thought it was time, or well past time, for DeGette to pass the generational baton.
5: Colorado Public Radio's Caitlin Kim says state Republicans are using Quiroz's win to argue Democrats moved too far to the left. NPR. Parts of Ivory Coast in Ghana are experiencing heavy floods and landslides. Local authorities say at least 24 people have died. NPR's Emmanuel Akinwotu reports on Ghana's response.
7: Entire buildings and roads have been submerged across Ghana's capital, Accra, following days of torrential rains. Authorities say more than 7,000 households have been displaced, with many missing, including a mother and her child in Accra, who rescuers say were swept away by floodwater. Countries in Western Central Africa are in the rainy season, and floods and landslides have been reported across other major cities in the region, including Abidjan, the capital of Ivory Coast, and Lagos, Nigeria. Experts have criticized governments across the region for failing to provide proper drainage infrastructure in towns and cities. They say it has worsened the effect of the floods, which are increasing due to the climate crisis. Emmanuel Akinwotu, NPR News, Lagos.
5: Most people are proud to be American, but they're worried about where the country's headed. NPR's Sage Miller says those were some of the views shared in the latest NPR PBS News Mayor's poll.
8: 82% of Americans believe that a serious threat to democracy exists. That's a 4-point jump from when this question was asked in February. Because of the direction America is headed, more than 1 in 10 Americans think violence is the answer to get the nation back on track. Still, the number of Americans looking to violence has actually decreased from when NPR asked this question in October.
5: It's NPR.
9: And this is HPR 1. Photographs of the Reverend Martin Luther King Jr. wearing lei from Hawaii during the Selma to Montgomery

0: Memory marches are now on display in Honolulu. These images, shown publicly for the first time, highlight Hawaii residents' participation in the pivotal civil rights event. The Alabama March led to the Voting Rights Act of 1965, which dismantled voter discrimination in the Deep South. The photos were taken by civil rights photographer Matt Heron and donated to Hawaii's archives. The exhibit is part of Hawaii's programming for the 250th anniversary of the United States. A morning edition continues on HBR One.
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2: 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I'm Steve Inskeep.
3: And I'm Michelle Martin. Good morning. One of the Supreme Court's final decisions of the year ruled against a pair of transgender student athletes. In a 6-3 ruling, the court said states can ban transgender women and girls from sports teams at schools that receive public funding, which nearly all schools do. NPR's Selena Simmons-Duffin spoke to one family trying to figure out what the ruling means for them.
4: I caught Abbott, who's 13, and his mom, Emily, on the way out the door to baseball travel team tryouts.
5: You not only do baseball, what else?
6: I do tennis, sailing, and basketball. Yeah, and I do track and cross country.
5: Sports is what makes him happy.
4: Emily asked that NPR not use their last name because Abbott's not out as transgender to everyone in their community. The Supreme Court's ruling doesn't affect him directly. He's a transgender boy, for one, and he lives in Massachusetts, which allows him to play on boys' teams. But he can't help but think about what it would be like to live in a state with a ban.
6: If that happened to me, I'd be really, really, really depressed and not because I can't play any sports, and then I would just stay home every single day doing nothing.
4: The cases ruled on by the Supreme Court came from Idaho and West Virginia. They're among the 27 states that ban trans students in girls' sports. West Virginia Governor Patrick Morrisey shared an interview he did with Metro News on social media.
7: Now in West Virginia and across the country, we can stand for these common sense provisions that are going to allow women to safely participate in sports without worrying about biological males coming in and creating a ruckus.
4: Abbott's mom, Emily, is an athlete herself, a champion rower, and her two daughters play sports too. She's more worried about what the ruling means for her daughters than for Abbott.
8: I feel that it just is really opening the door to a lot more abuse and policing of women's bodies. So it's definitely not making women's sports safer, in my opinion.
4: She says she wasn't surprised by the ruling.
8: It could have been worse.
4: The Supreme Court ruled specifically on girls' school sports and didn't get into broader issues. It also allows supportive states to continue to include trans students in sports. For Abbott in Massachusetts, even with the support of his state, he says he still hesitates to share with some teammates that he's trans, afraid to lose a friendship.
8: They might think you're not a good player if they knew that you were trans.
6: Or like you're not a good person.
8: I'm not a good person.
4: For now, even after the Supreme Court ruling, Abbott can keep playing. And with that, they're off to baseball tryouts. Selena Simmons-Duffin, NPR News.
2: Chris Mosier has been listening with us. He was the first openly transgender man to represent the United States in international competition. He's also the founder of transathlete.com, and it's online. Welcome. Good morning.
9: Good morning, Steve.
2: What did you make of this ruling?
9: You know, it was incredibly disappointing, but not surprising. This is something that has been a hallmark of this administration and of the Republican Party for the last 5 or 6 years, really dialing in on targeting transgender people as a way to distract people from other issues going on and to garner more votes.
2: You mentioned the Republican Party. I suppose if the justices were here, they would say, listen, Republicans may have appointed some of us, but we're ruling on the law. Do you take this as a partisan ruling rather than one on the law?
9: I wouldn't say that anything coming out of this court is partisan. It seems like it is highly charged, and there's a lot of shady behind-the-scenes things going on, in my opinion. I'm an advocate for SCOTUS term limits, and I think that what we are seeing right now is that people's politics are driving these decisions.
2: You've been in touch with the family of the teenage student known in the court papers as BPJ, I believe, one of the plaintiffs in this case. What did you hear back?
9: You know, when I spoke with her mom yesterday, she said that she delivered the news to Becky and that she took it, understanding that this was a possibility. But what really stood out to me was how much Becky really wants to help other kids. So many trans people become accidental activists because we are fighting for our own rights. And that's my story as well. And I had hoped that the work that I had done would create a pathway where kids like Becky would never have to be in a position to advocate for themselves. But Becky has stood up and put herself in the spotlight for this cause. And because of that, kids in the states with inclusive policies are still able to play. And so, you know, she is moving now into a position of advocacy, understanding that there's really a need for this sort of visibility and people who can speak on behalf of our community.
2: Interesting point you make there. This is state by state. The court ruling says states may ban transgender athletes, not that they must. And so it's state by state. But let me ask about the politics since you brought it up. Your position on this issue, as I'm sure you're well aware, has lost a good part of the public on this. They argue over this very specific issue and specifically of transgender girls in girls' sports. And we heard people in Selena's story discuss safety issues, but there are also parents who will argue competitive fairness rules, claiming that transgender girls get a competitive advantage. How do you answer somebody who may be listening to us now who feels that way?
9: Yeah, absolutely. We wrote a whole book about it. I worked with two incredible authors, Ellie Rocher and Dr. Anna Baith, to write a book called Fair Game, Trans Athletes and the Future of Sports. And in that, we actually spoke with 20 transgender athletes. In the past 6 years, Steve, so many people have been talking about trans athletes, but not actually talking to us. And so we really wanted to use our platforms to uplift the voices of the trans community, to share their stories from their own words. And through that, we bust four major myths about transgender athletes. The reason those myths are so pervasive is that there's been a coordinated effort to really control the public narrative through media and social media, and which happens so quickly, and it has been incredibly effective to change the way that people think about, talk about, and treat the trans community. And sports has been the driver of that.
2: Well, let me just, to get to maybe one of those, I mean, there are parents who will say, well, this transgender girl has an advantage in body mass or physical strength or lung capacity. How do you answer the concern of that parent?
9: Every single person is different and all bodies are different in different sports. And so, you know, it's difficult to give you a quick soundbite on this. And that's why this is so hard for us on the side of inclusion, is that it's very easy to say, well, that's unfair. No, you shouldn't be able to play. But to actually talk about the science, to have a nuanced conversation about what trans inclusion can and should look like, is incredibly difficult in a 30-second piece.
2: But you're arguing that it can be fair, that it should be fair, that it is fair?
9: Sports can and should have policies, and they have for decades. There have been policies that have allowed transgender athletes to participate with their peers without issues on the books long before 2020 and the first anti-trans sports laws came into play. And I really believe that there is a possibility and a future for sports if we think more creatively about how these policies are being applied and make sure that they're specific to the level of play and the ages of the participants as well.
2: Ah, that's a factor as well. Chris Mosier, thanks so much. Really appreciate it.
9: Thank you.
2: He's co-author of Fair Game, Trans Athletes and the Future of Sports. This is NPR News.
0: And mahalo for listening to HPR 1 at 5:43. Last month, the Kalaupapa Saints Tour, owned by patient resident Meili Watanuki, closed after her death. HPR's Catherine Kluwet-Peckel reports now the National Park Service is offering its own tour, the only way to visit the former Hansen's disease settlement.
10: Starting this month, the Kalaupapa National Historical Park will guide visits to the remote peninsula. But there's a catch. You have to hike down and up the strenuous Pali Trail from topside Molokai. There's a 1,700-foot elevation change over 3 miles each way.
11: It's a big, physically demanding day. You need to be very comfortable walking 8 difficult miles. There is not an option for flying out. You need to be able to hike yourself back out at the end of the day with us.
10: That's Park Superintendent Nancy Holman. She says the hiking tour had been in the works for a couple of years. It was intended as another option to the commercial tour that had airplane access, but the timing did not work out with the unplanned closure of the former operation. The new tour currently allows for 10 people. Sensitivity to and privacy of patient residents still living in Kalaupapa is paramount.
11: It's a cemetery, it's a living community, and it's a national park. So this is really a place where you bring reverence to the experience when you visit here.
10: Holman says tours of Kalaupapa have been offered by patient residents since the 1950s, but this version marks a change.
11: This is the first time the National Park Service is operating a tour at Kalaupapa. Everything prior to this was not done by us.
10: Patient residents have the first right of refusal to run tours.
11: There are 4 remaining patients on the Kalaupapa registry. That first right of refusal, any of them could exercise that right, and there are no longer anybody interested in operating tours.
10: Holman says flights may be available in the future, but currently it's not logistically possible. The all-day experience costs $20. Tours can be booked up to 30 days in advance and will be offered twice a week, beginning on July 9th. Catherine Kluwit-Pachtal, HPR News.
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3: This is Morning Edition from NPR News. I'm Michelle Martin.
2: And I'm Steve Inskeep. The pressure is on for the U.S. men's soccer team. They're in the knockout round in the World Cup playing Bosnia-Herzegovina tonight. And if they lose, they go home. NPR sports correspondent Becky Sullivan will be around regardless. Hi there, Becky.
13: Good morning, Steve.
2: You're in the San Francisco Bay Area. The game will be played there today. What is different about the knockout round from some of the earlier games?
13: I think this might sound obvious, but the mindset really is different when you have to win the game. You know, in the group stage, you don't have to win. You can draw, you can even lose, and still your World Cup dreams are alive. That's not true anymore. There's also just some new wrinkles that teams have to think about. You know, if it's tied after 90 minutes, there's an additional 30 minutes of extra time. Could be penalty kicks if it's still tied. Both of those things bring new strategic challenges for teams to deal with. And the intensity is just way higher, whistle to whistle. So, you know, we've already seen one huge upset, even though this knockout round just started. Paraguay beat Germany the other day. All the American players yesterday, talking to reporters, said they had taken note of that. They're not taking anything for granted. And in fact, here's how U.S. coach Mauricio Pochettino put it about their mindset.
14: For us, is the final of the World Cup tomorrow. And if we don't think in this way, I think we are going to struggle.
2: Okay, so the message is if Paraguay can win, Bosnia could win. So what
13: Certainly.
2: Is this Bosnian team like?
13: Yeah, you know, this was one of the last teams to qualify for the World Cup, actually, and they did so with style when they stunned Italy in this big upset this past spring. On paper, the Americans are more talented, that's for sure. But I think what's likely, Steve, is that we'll see a game where Bosnia is focusing on defense. They'll let the U.S. have the ball. They'll let the U.S. have possession, but they'll play this very dense, compact defense that makes it hard to score on them. Pochettino called them a competitive and physical team yesterday. I think we'll see that on the field. The U.S. last played Bosnia in 2021. They are totally different teams now, both of these teams. But the U.S. won that game 1-0, so that tells you how tough it is. And the U.S. actually haven't beaten a single European team since then. They are on a 13-game winless streak now. So this is definitely a hill that the Americans are trying to climb here.
2: And we have an American on the Bosnian team. Is this right?
13: Yeah, he's Bosnian American, born here in the States. His name is Esmir Barak Terevic, and his parents are born in Bosnia, and they actually escaped to Switzerland during the Bosnian War in the 1990s. And in fact, his family comes from this part of Bosnia called Srebrenica that was the site of this genocidal massacre. Some 8,000 Bosnian Muslim men and boys in 1995, in which some of his male extended family members were victims. And so his parents escaped that. They moved to Wisconsin in 2001. And Esmir was born here in the States a few years later. And actually, he came up through American soccer, through MLS academies, through U.S. soccer youth national teams. He even played a game for the senior U.S. men's national team. But he grew up speaking Bosnian at home. He feels culturally Bosnian. He has said that he always intended to answer the call if Bosnia came asking, which they did in 2024. And in fact, you know, this game that we were talking about, this crucial World Cup qualifier against Italy, he is the one who hit that decisive penalty kick that sent them to the World Cup. So they are definitely happy to have him.
2: Amazing story. Let me ask about the U.S. team. The U.S. star Christian Pulisic has not played a full game yet in this World Cup. How's he doing?
13: Yeah, that's right. He had an injury earlier in this World Cup, caused him to miss half of that first game, all of the second. He came on as a sub in the third game versus Turkey, but he says he's fully healthy now. It's coming just at the right time, obviously. He says he feels good, could play 90 minutes, could even play 120 minutes if it's needed with extra time in these knockout games, though obviously the team is going to be hoping to get it done in regulation.
2: That's the way I think about your reporting, Becky. You seem ready for 90 minutes, 120 minutes, whatever we got to do. I really appreciate that.
13: You are so welcome.
2: NPR's Becky Sullivan in San Jose. This is NPR News.
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0: 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I'm Derek Malama. A local digital artist is using his skills to build virtual replicas of old Hawaii retail hotspots like Shirokia and Pearl Ridge Center. Nick Chang is a 3D animator and Iolani School graduate. He uses Blender, a free 3D animation software, to recreate local haunts and capture a sense of Y2K nostalgia. His recreation of Kahala Mall bathrooms went viral on Instagram.
16: And so I started digging back into the sort of styles that I grew up with. And that sort of retro 3D style was very popular on Instagram at the time, too. So I just decided I'm going to make Ala Moana in that exact same style as that. And it got more interest organically through Instagram than my other stuff had. I've always said Hawaii's like nowhere else in the world. 2008, 2009 as a time period, that's when I really became, I felt like, aware of the world around me. And that's just why it's special to me. And that's why I feel like I'd be able to capture that time period very authentically.
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3: And I'm Michelle Martin. A man in Rochester, New York, sent a critical email to the head of ICE in January. Homeland Security agents went to his home last week with a warning that the letter may have been an illegal threat. As NPR's Jude Jaffe Block reports, the man wasn't home, but his wife was.
17: The Reverend Hillary Strever was wearing her clergy collar as she drove home with her 2-year-old in the back seat when she noticed two law enforcement officers stepping off her front porch.
18: So I just slowed the car down and, you know, I saw badges and I just didn't know what could be going on.
17: They were special agents with Homeland Security Investigations and told her they were looking for her husband, David Strever. She explained he was out of the country and would be back in a few days. They
18: said that they'd wanted to contact him about an email he may or may not have sent threatening Todd Lyons.
17: Todd Lyons was the acting director of ICE up until the end of May.
18: I was just like, he wouldn't have sent that. And I just kind of shook my head. I was just like, no, he wouldn't have done that.
17: They gave her a form for him to sign that warned he may have violated the law. David Strever was in Finland taking his 7-year-old daughter to a theme park when he saw his wife's texts about the encounter.
19: It sounded just absurd, you know, and I thought, I've never made a threat against anyone. I'm not a violent person.
17: He did remember writing to Todd Lyons' government email in late January after federal agents shot and killed 2 U.S. citizens in Minneapolis. Strever said he was outraged about how Trump administration officials responded to those cases, and he worried the country was slipping into fascism.
19: And I kind of thought, like, I want to be on the record. I don't think I've done enough. I need to do something. I need to say something.
17: Strever's short note compared Lyons to a Nazi and warned him his own conscience would torment him.
19: One powerless citizen yelled into the void with a stern email to the former director of this agency 6 months ago. And now there's agents at his door.
17: He and his daughter landed at JFK Airport last Thursday evening and went to an airport hotel to sleep. But a little after 9, Strever was woken up by the hotel phone ringing.
19: It was the staff from the front desk, and they told me that an investigator with Homeland Security had been there.
17: The voice on the other end sounded worried and said the investigator had left him a business card.
19: I tried to go back to bed, but of course I was really freaked out at this point.
17: It's a mystery how the agent tracked him to the hotel. Strever looked at his cell phone and realized there were 2 voicemails from a few minutes earlier.
20: Hi, this is Homeland Security Investigations looking for David Strever.
17: Strever then reread an article that he'd seen earlier in the day about a Syracuse poll worker who'd been visited by 2 agents about an Instagram post. He messaged her and they realized they had both been contacted by the same agents on the same day who were giving out the same form. In the morning, David knew he needed to warn his daughter.
19: I wanted to give her a heads up. I can't imagine there is an age-appropriate, a non-scary, a non-terrifying way to tell a 7-year-old that these people might be looking for their dad and might interrupt our journey back home. She cried. She said she didn't want them to kill me.
17: Nothing unusual happened for the rest of their trip. On the train, Strever reached out to civil liberties advocates, including Adam Steinbaugh at the free speech group Foundation for Individual Rights and Expression. Steinbaugh says Strever's email was not a threat and is protected by the First Amendment, including its petition clause.
21: Which is a right to go to the government and say, hey, these are my thoughts, these are my concerns. The government doesn't have to listen to those, but it doesn't get to dispatch federal agents to your door and stalk you across the state of New York.
17: DHS gave a statement that says ICE investigates all credible threats towards its employees and officers and says it does not comment on ongoing investigations. Strever has not called the agents back, but the episode has actually made him feel less powerless.
19: If they hadn't come after me, I would have just been a guy whose sole act of defiance was writing a stern email to a faceless bureaucrat who was never going to read it.
17: But he says now that the government is coming after him months later,
19: it makes me feel like we do have a lot of power. It makes me feel like they do care that we're speaking up.
17: And he plans to continue doing that. Jude Joffe Block, NPR News.
2: Starting today, some Medicare beneficiaries can get popular obesity medications for a relatively low copay. NPR Pharmaceuticals correspondent Sydney Lupkin has more.
22: A new program is kicking off to help Medicare beneficiaries access GLP-1 drugs for $50 a month. It includes Wegovy, Zepbound, and Foundayo, Eli Lilly's new obesity pill, which can cost hundreds of dollars a month out of pocket. Here's Dr. Mehmet Oz. He leads the Centers for Medicare and Medicaid Services, which is funding access to the drugs.
23: The goal we have is very simple: to improve access, encourage better health outcomes, and gather the data needed to inform future innovation.
22: It's called the Bridge Program. Dr. Dossie Trentz is the president of the American Association of Clinical Endocrinology. She says it will expand access to these drugs, but not everyone will qualify.
24: There are some caveats, so it's not like 100%. I want to lose some weight, so I want to go on this medication. It's not quite the way it works.
22: She says patients must have Medicare drug coverage through a Part D plan, and there are tiers of eligibility. If someone has a body mass index of over 35, they're covered. They're also covered if they have a BMI over 30 with another qualifying condition, like having had a previous heart attack or having uncontrolled high blood pressure despite taking at least 2 medications for it. And if they have a BMI between 27 and 30, there's another list of qualifying conditions. Here's Trentz again.
24: I think the excitement that it would cover everyone in Medicare, unfortunately, has been dampened a bit by the fact it does not cover everybody in Medicare.
22: If someone meets the eligibility criteria, they'll need more than just a prescription. They'll also need their doctors to fill out a form explaining why they qualify and get it approved by Medicare. It's called a prior authorization and could make the program clunky. Trent says she hopes things will get smoother with time. The Bridge program is designed as a test, and it's temporary, only lasting until the end of 2027. The nonpartisan health policy research group, KFF, estimates that Medicare's coverage for these drugs could help nearly 4 million patients and cost taxpayers more than $1.3 billion. Sydney Lupkin, NPR News.
2: 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We also commit to coming back tomorrow to keep trying, because the world is a complicated place. You never learned it all at once. It's Morning Edition from NPR News. I'm Steve Inskeep.
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3: Good morning. The Supreme Court says political parties may spend all they want in coordination with candidates. How does that magnify the power of money in politics? We ask a former federal elections official on Morning Edition from NPR News. Democratic Socialists had another big win, this time in Colorado. I'm Michelle Martin.
2: And I'm Steve Inskeep. A lawmaker who's been in office almost 30 years lost to a challenger who's only been alive for 29. Also, World Cup teams try to endure the knockout bracket while also trying not to be knocked out by the heat. The heat wave is dangerous for fans, too. Could FIFA have done more to prepare? It's Wednesday, July 1st. This day in 2018, LeBron James said he was leaving Cleveland to sign with the Lakers. Yesterday, he left the Lakers. The news is next.
5: Live from NPR News, I'm Lakshmi Singh. President Trump's defending his latest financial disclosures showing that he made more than $1 billion in crypto earnings last year. NPR's Danielle Kurtzleben reports the document shows the president has a vast array of income streams.
6: The cryptocurrency earnings include more than $500 million related to World Liberty Financial, the crypto business founded in part by Trump and his sons. It also includes more than $600 million from a company that set up a meme coin related to his inauguration. The form shows the large sums Trump took in related to properties bearing his name. He took in more than $50 million from both his golf course in Scotland and his golf course near Washington, D.C., for example. Trump products also brought in money. He took in $4.7 million from Trump watches. The president's financial disclosure document totals 927 pages. In comparison, President Biden's 2020 disclosure form was 11 pages long. Danielle Kurtzleben, NPR News, The White House.
5: Oman, which borders the Strait of Hormuz, says it is not in favor of ships paying tolls to pass through the waterway, but is open to maritime service fees being paid voluntarily. The shipping route was free and open to more than 100 vessels a day before the U.S. and Israel went to war with Iran in late February. NPR's Aya Batrawi reports.
22: Oman, long a neutral mediator between the U.S. and Iran, says imposing tolls on ships that want to transit the Strait of Hormuz is internationally prohibited. That's in line with the positions of the U.S. and Gulf Arab states. States. But Omani Foreign Minister Badr al-Busaidi told France's public Arabic radio channel Monte Carlo Daoulia his country does not rule out the possibility of discussing voluntary maritime services with companies in order to enhance navigational safety and emergency preparation. He compared it to systems in place in the Straits of Malacca and Singapore. Iran says sovereignty over the Strait of Hormuz lies with Iran and Oman, and that the interim peace deal with the U.S. only waives service charges in the Strait for 60 days. Aya Boltraoui, NPR News, Dubai.
5: It is shaping up to be a brutal 4th of July for tens of millions of people across the United States. A heat wave is spreading from the Midwest to the East Coast. New York could see its hottest holiday in more than a decade. Reporter Steve Kassenbaum explains.
4: With temperatures expected near or above 100 degrees over the next few days, Mayor Zoran Mamdani put the city's heat emergency plan into effect.
7: If the forecast holds, this could be the hottest 4th of July since 2010.
4: The dangerous heat comes at a busy time in New York, with World Cup crowds here, dozens of tall ships parading in Sail 250 on Friday and Saturday, and the 4th of July fireworks show, which usually draws millions of people.
7: It is of immense concern, given that too often the heat is something that is underestimated.
4: The city is opening dozens of cooling centers and setting up drinking water stations. The mayor urged New Yorkers to look out for folks who seem like they're struggling in the heat. For NPR News, I'm Steve Kastenbaum in New York.
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0: You're listening to HBR One at 6:04. Good morning, I'm Derek Malama. This year's rainy season created green landscapes across the islands, but the grass and vegetation is also making the state more vulnerable during this year's wildfire season. The city and county of Honolulu has launched its 2026 Wildfire Lookout campaign to focus on awareness, preparedness, and prevention. It's urging residents to do their part in reducing wildfire risk in their areas. Pauchi Huang is the Honolulu Fire Department's battalion chief.
9: We see families displaced. We see neighborhoods impacted. We see firefighters and first responders place themselves in harm's way to protect others. And far too often, those incidents began with something that was preventable. The good news is that prevention is something that every one of us can participate in. Wildfire prevention does not begin when the firefighters arrive. It begins with the choices we make every day.
0: And he's also urging residents to keep grass trimmed and remove any dry debris near your house. And don't park in dry grass, and make sure to extinguish any campfires and barbecue areas before leaving. Officials say you can sign up for emergency alerts with your county. Most Hawaiian short-eared owl deaths are caused by trauma from vehicle collisions. That's according to a statewide study out of the University of Hawaii. Researchers looked at the last 30 years of records and found that trauma accounted for more than 60% of the birds' deaths. And within those cases, two-thirds were linked to vehicle collisions or happened within close proximity to roadways. Wind turbines accounted for 13% of trauma-related deaths. Researchers noted that many birds suffer from underlying health, including parasites. Now, the study is the first stateside analysis of pueo mortality. In the weather for most of the Hawaiian Islands, a ridge to the north of the state will bring breezy trades into the weekend. A few clouds and showers will be focused along the Windward and Mauka areas this morning. On the Big Island, partly sunny, numerous showers windward, scattered showers leeward, highs 85 to 90, and northeast winds around 15 miles per hour. A morning edition continues on HBR One for this Wednesday.
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3: It's Morning Edition from NPR News. I'm Michelle Martin.
2: And I'm Steve Inskeep. Good morning. The Supreme Court's term is over, and its final ruling was a loss for President Trump.
3: The ruling says almost all children born in the U.S. are citizens, according to the 14th Amendment to the Constitution. The majority of justices rejected Trump's executive order seeking to change that.
2: NPR's Carrie Johnson covers the Supreme Court and is on the line. Carrie, good morning.
10: Good morning, Steve.
2: What was the justice's reason to block the president?
10: Chief Justice John Roberts wrote the majority ruling here. He said it was not a close call. He talked about birthright citizenship being part of American law for generations. Roberts said the framers who drafted the 14th Amendment extended a promise of citizenship to every free person in this land. And Roberts wrote, "We keep that promise today." The chief was joined by the court's three liberals and Justice Amy Coney Barrett. Brett Kavanaugh wrote separately to say he would have struck down the president's executive order based on a federal law. Kavanaugh left open the possibility Congress could change it to put limits on babies born to people here illegally or on temporary visas. And if there was a surprise, it was that we had so many dissents on this birthright issue, which has been well understood for more than 150 years.
2: Yeah, much closer case than people anticipated. What did the dissenters say?
10: Justice Clarence Thomas filed a dissent of 91 pages, what experts tell me is one of his longest dissents.
2: Wow.
10: He says the court majority misunderstood the 14th Amendment. He wanted to add a new requirement that parents be domiciled in the U.S. And Justice Sam Alito wrote to say he worries about birth tourism, the idea that wealthy people from overseas will come to have children here on American soil. President Trump echoed that view in a post on social media. He actually congratulated China and its leader for what he called a massive birthright win. Remember, Trump took the rare step of going to the Supreme Court to hear arguments in this case, a sign of how important it was to him. But the justices never acknowledged his presence, and it may have backfired.
2: And again, a majority of the justices went with what would seem to be the literal meaning of the words of the 14th Amendment. What are some of the other cases we learned about yesterday?
10: The court says states can ban transgender girls and women from high school and college sports programs. They said those bans in about half the states do not violate the Constitution or a federal law that bars discrimination by schools that get federal funding. And for campaign finance, the court overturned a post-Watergate law that tried to limit coordination between political parties and candidates. This case emerged during the Senate run of J.D. Vance, who's now the vice president. The Supreme Court says this is a free speech issue, that money is speech.
2: Okay, so we've gotten to the end of the term. What does all this leave you thinking as someone who covers the court?
10: Well, the Supreme Court has handed President Trump and future presidents a lot of power to fire people in the federal government and reshape agencies we thought were independent. But Trump lost big in a few of the cases that mattered most to him, in the birthright case and with his tariffs. Longtime appellate lawyer Canon Shanmugam put it this way in a talk sponsored by the Conservative Federalist Society yesterday.
11: One emerging theme in some of these cases is that on issues of sort of broader significance, the quote-unquote conservative side is typically winning. On issues that are more specific to this administration, the outcomes are sometimes different.
10: And we're going to find out whether that pattern holds when the court returns for a new term in October.
2: NPR's Carrie Johnson will be there covering the court when they return. Carrie, thanks for your reporting. Really appreciate it.
10: Thank you.
3: We're going to dig deeper into one of those final Supreme Court decisions, the one striking down limits on what political parties can spend in coordination with their candidates. Trevor Potter is a former chairman of the Federal Election Commission and the founder of the Nonpartisan Campaign Legal Center, which advocates for campaign finance reform. Good morning, Mr. Potter. Thanks for joining us.
12: Good morning, Michelle. Good to be with you.
3: So in the majority opinion, Justice Brett Kavanaugh wrote that it is, quote, natural for a party and its candidate to work together. That's something that I think, you know, people would remember from their middle school social studies class. So why would that coordination be called into question in the first place?
12: The word coordination is really the confusing one here, because what we're talking about is paying candidates' bills, using the money given to national party committees to pay directly bills for campaigns. That was limited in the Watergate reforms to prevent corruption. The idea was people would give large sums to the party committees and they would route them through to the favorite candidate of the donor. And so the amount that the parties can spend quote, in coordination, meaning directly paying campaign bills of their candidates, is limited. That's all that's limited. They can talk to the candidate. They can discuss strategy, all of those things. They have until now been able to make create a separate entity to make independent expenditures. But the directly paying the bills, which is what will now happen without limit, is what the law banned. And it's a ban the Supreme Court itself upheld only about 20 years ago in the case with essentially the same facts.
3: So, yeah, tell me about that. The court upheld these limits, as you just said, in a 2001 case. As briefly as you can, what was the court's reasoning back then?
12: Court's reasoning was Congress is the entity that regulates money in politics. As long as it's constitutional, the court has long said that preventing corruption and the appearance of corruption is a constitutional reason to regulate money. And here, in the case 20 years ago, the court said this is an anti-circumvention measure, meaning if you're prohibiting corruption by limiting how much you can give directly to a candidate, it's appropriate to prevent an obvious way around that limit, which would be giving large sums to the party committees that then route them back to your favorite candidate. So the court said anti-circumvention is a real issue, and it's an appropriate way to deal with it.
3: Another part of the ruling says political parties no longer have the same political power as outside groups. What do you make of that?
12: Well, as Justice Kagan in her dissent said, that's pretty rich, her term, because it's the Supreme Court in Citizens United that created the situation we have today of huge super PACs and other outside groups and billionaires being able to spend unlimited sums in elections. And so now to turn around and say, you know, effectively, woe is me, I'm an orphan, I've killed my parents, is a real problem. The court created this situation by allowing those unlimited expenditures and suggesting they wouldn't be seen as corrupting. And now it's saying, well, the party committees are getting left behind because they have limits and these other groups that our decision allowed don't have limits. So there's that issue. There's also the reality that here, the candidate can now be directly involved in raising these large sums for political parties, which can be spent on behalf of the candidate. That is not true if it is an independent expenditure by these outside groups. In most cases, they are not allowed to be involved in that fundraising process under the law. But for party committees, they can be.
3: Before we let you go, we only have about 45 seconds here, so not enough time really to dig into this. But would disclosure be a fix here? If people were actually transparent about who was giving the money and where it was going, would that be a fix?
12: Well, it wouldn't solve the immediate problem that this case creates, because we will already know who gives to the party committees. What we won't know is the backroom deal, who solicited the money, the candidate saying, please give $100,000 to the NRSC because they'll support my election. We're never going to see that. And I don't think there's a way to, practically speaking, disclose those backroom deals.
3: That's Trevor Potter, former Federal Elections Commission chair and president of the Campaign Legal Center. Mr. Potter, thanks so much for sharing these insights with us.
12: Thanks so much.
2: Some other news now. We now know that a New Jersey Republican says depression is why he was absent from Congress and public view for months. In remarks on the House floor, Representative Tom Keene says he underestimated his illness. Here's NPR congressional correspondent Claudia Grisales.
13: Keene said he was diagnosed with depression after checking into the hospital for health concerns. He said he originally thought he would only be away for weeks.
14: It is physical. It is emotional. And until you experience it yourself, it is difficult to fully understand how powerful this illness can be.
13: Keene's absence provided a new struggle for House Republicans who have come to contend with a razor-thin majority to advance their agenda. For weeks, speculation swirled around the Capitol about why he was missing. In April, House Speaker Mike Johnson told reporters Keene was dealing with an undisclosed medical issue. Here's Keene again yesterday.
14: I was still trying to understand what was happening myself.
13: The second-term lawmaker said he learned what roughly 48 million Americans who have battled the illness know.
14: There is no timeline for recovery, only the work of getting better one day at a time.
13: Despite his absence, Kaine won his GOP primary earlier this month unopposed. He'll face Rebecca Bennett this fall in a race that Democrats see as key to their hopes to win back the majority. Bennett, a former U.S. Navy helicopter pilot, said Tuesday she was relieved to hear Kaine was doing well. But she also said Kaine was, quote, failing our community long before this absence, end quote. Kaine is part of a New Jersey political dynasty. Come November, voters will decide where that political legacy goes next. Claudia Grisales, NPR News.
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0: Mahalo for listening to Morning Edition on this Wednesday with music from Kohala. And the weather for most of the Hawaiian Islands, a ridge to the north of the state will bring breezy trades into the weekend. A few clouds and showers will be focused along Windward and Mauka sections this morning. For East Oahu, partly sunny this morning, becoming mostly sunny. Highs 80 to 86 and breezy. Northeast winds 15 to 20 miles per hour. It's HPR 1.
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2: It's Morning Edition from NPR News. I'm Michelle Martin.
3: And I'm Steve Inskeep. Good morning. The World Cup has entered the knockout bracket.
2: Yeah, that means one loss and you're out. The U.S. team faces off against Bosnia-Herzegovina tonight outside San Francisco. Other games are in the East in cities that face extreme heat warnings. And NPR analysis finds that this issue was predictable.
3: NPR's Rebecca Hersher has this hot story. Rebecca, good morning.
4: Good morning.
3: I hope you're staying cool wherever you are. How many games will be affected by the heat wave?
4: A lot. There are about a half dozen games between today and Sunday that are in places that will be extremely hot. Think weather that feels like it's over 100 degrees. Those games are in New Jersey, Atlanta, Kansas City, Miami, and Philadelphia.
3: Mm-hmm.
4: Now, the stadium in Atlanta has a roof, so that helps protect people. But the others do not. And the game in Philadelphia on July 4th is really shaping up to be the highest risk one. Paraguay is playing France. The Weather Service has already issued an extreme heat warning. Forecast is calling for high temperatures around 100 degrees that day, and humidity will make it feel even hotter. The humidity is also going to keep the temperature high even as the sun goes down. So that warning actually runs all the way until 8 p.m. after the game is over.
3: Hmm.
4: And it's not just the match itself, it's the side events, which also happen outside. So there's this giant outdoor watch party in Philadelphia. The organizers have shortened the hours for that because of the heat.
3: Okay, sounds sensible. What else are people doing to keep safe?
4: Well, I actually asked FIFA about that. They're the organizing body for international soccer. And they said they did their best to schedule matches in the evening. Many of the venues in the southern U.S. do have roofs. And they're giving two extra water breaks per match to help players and officials stay hydrated.
3: Yeah, I've seen that.
4: But NPR found that those measures don't alleviate the risk from heat. So we analyzed past weather conditions in World Cup host cities and found that more than a third of the tournament's matches are at high risk for dangerous heat and humidity. And that analysis identified Philadelphia as one of the highest risk host cities and specifically noted the July 4th match in Philly was likely to take place in dangerous conditions. So this was foreseeable. And FIFA didn't respond to questions from NPR about individual match scheduling decisions or about whether matches this week will have extra protections, things like cooling buses and misters and free cold water for attendees.
3: Okay, so we don't know if they're going to take those extra steps. What can individuals take on their own?
4: So drinking a lot of water is a really good first step. Don't drink too much alcohol. I talked to Daniel Vasilio about this. He's an expert on extreme heat and the human body at the University of Nebraska at Omaha.
5: If you are outside tailgating all day, alcohol consumption can dehydrate you. You're putting in a liquid, but you're not getting the actual effects of that liquid.
4: He also recommends staying in the shade as much as possible, wearing loose clothing that covers your skin, protects it from the sun. And for folks who are older or who have heart disease, he says think twice about attending the highest risk matches. Older people overheat more easily, and heart conditions put you at extra risk. So that group should really be extra careful.
3: I personally like that counterintuitive sounding advice. Long sleeves, I mean, that's really helpful. That simple step. Rebecca, thanks so much.
4: Thanks.
3: That's NPR's Rebecca Hersher.
2: As the U.S. approaches its 250th anniversary, Americans are reflecting on the state of the nation in the latest NPR PBS Marist poll. Most people told us they are proud to be American, but many had deep concerns about the country's direction and future. NPR politics reporter Sage Miller is here to break it down for us. Good morning, Sage.
6: Good morning.
2: So most people who responded to the poll say they are proud to be American.
6: They are proud to be an American, but the level of pride associated with being an American is largely split along partisan lines. Republicans are the most proud. NPR reached out to a handful of poll participants to learn more about their answers. Some of them had a little bit of nuance to them. Take Jason Withington, for example. He's a 42-year-old independent who has voted for Republican and Democratic presidential candidates.
7: Oh, I'm 100% proud. Like, do I agree with everything we do? Like, I don't agree with us bombing Iran and stuff like that. But, like, I love my country. I'm very proud to be an American.
6: Only 35% of Americans say they aren't proud. But even the people NPR spoke with that said they weren't feeling too proud are conflicted. That's where 60-year-old Democrat Arlene Stillwell is at.
8: I have always loved this country. I feel blessed to live here. And I am ashamed of my government.
6: She says a lot of the disappointment she feels is around who the country elected to lead it, referring to President Donald Trump.
2: So how do Americans respond to questions about the country's direction?
6: There are some big questions about the strength of American democracy. 82% of Americans believe that a serious threat to democracy exists. That's a 4-point jump from when this question was asked in February. Because of the direction America is headed, more than 1 in 10 Americans think violence is the answer to get the nation back on track. Still, the number of Americans looking to violence has actually decreased from when NPR asked this question in October.
2: Wow, there's a lot to say about that. So hopefully we'll dig in more into that. But so let's look ahead then. Is there optimism in these answers?
6: Okay, yes, yes, there is. The majority of Americans believe the country's best days are yet to come. And even though Stillwell, the Democrat, has her reservations at the moment, she has felt a sense of hope since America has been hosting the World Cup. And she's not even a soccer fan.
8: I've been watching these people from around the world coming to my country and being welcomed by my fellow Americans. And that gives me hope that maybe the problem is not the American people, it's who we've elected.
6: Withington, the independent, still believes in the American dream. But if future generations will be prosperous,

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2: You're listening to HBR 1 at 6:30. Good morning, I'm Derek Malama. The Supreme Courts of the United States ruled that the Constitution guarantees automatic birthright citizenship to virtually all children born in the country. The court rejected President Trump's executive order denying citizenship to children born in the U.S. to parents here illegally or on temporary visas. HPR's Catherine Cruz spoke with the legal director of the American Civil Liberties Union of Hawaii, Wookie Kim, for reaction to the ruling.
3: We were very, very pleased to see that the Supreme Court rejected Trump's attempt to basically rewrite the Constitution. This is a really foundational principle. Birthright citizenship is extremely important, and it ensures that the government doesn't have the ability to pick and choose who has rights and who is a citizen within our country.
4: Well, you know, some worry, though, because Trump is adamant that he would like to see Congress change the law.
3: Well, that's interesting. I actually hadn't seen the news that the president is now trying to call on Congress, but this is written into the Constitution itself, and so the process to change that is much more complicated and requires a lot more work. And I think that's precisely the point. There are certain things that, you know, the president is not able to do unilaterally. Similarly here, there are certain things that Congress can't do unilaterally as well.
4: Yes, there are some who, you know, were very concerned about overreach, right, and the checks and balances. And particularly, though, this ruling, lots of hand-wringing because it would affect thousands of people who were born in this country and really turn things upside down.
3: Citizenship is, again, it's a foundational concept, and it endows so many rights. And so for the president to try and take that away in opposition to how courts and our society has interpreted the birthright citizenship concept, that was really alarming. And what the court did today was to protect that.
4: What are you hearing from folks out in our community, knowing what was at stake with this ruling? I don't know if you folks had cases that you were looking at.
3: We don't have any cases currently that sort of hinge on birthright citizenship. But of course, within the last year or so, the ACLU of Hawaii has increased its efforts to protect immigrants' rights. And the kind of through line in all of our advocacy is to prevent government overreach, right? And several clients that we've represented were subject to unconstitutional prolonged detention. And so we haven't encountered the birthright citizenship issue directly, but of course, I think if you are a non-citizen today here in Hawaii, there's at least more comfort in knowing that citizenship won't be an issue, or at least birthright citizenship won't be an issue.
2: That was Wookie Kim, legal director of ACLU Hawaii, reacting to the Supreme Court's ruling

0: on birthright citizenship. In the weather for most of the Hawaiian Islands, a ridge to the north of the state will bring breezy trades into the weekend. It's HPR 1.
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2: It's Morning Edition from NPR News. I'm Michelle Martin.
3: And I'm Steve Inskeep. Good morning. A Democratic socialist in Colorado has defeated a 15-term member of Congress.
2: That is just one of the upsets in the state's primary results Tuesday night.
3: And Colorado Public Radio's Caitlin Kim is here to tell us about it. Caitlin, good morning.
4: Good morning.
3: Okay, wow. Political newcomer Melat Quiros defeated the long-term representative Diana DeGette. Tell us more about Quiros.
4: So Melat Quiros is a 29-year-old Democratic socialist. She's a lawyer who got fired for a post she wrote that criticized Israel over its actions in Gaza. And she hasn't apologized for that, you know, making several comments defending pro-Palestinian activists. So after that experience, she decided to challenge Democratic Congresswoman Diana DeGette, who's been her representative for her entire life.
3: Yeah.
4: Now, Denver is a deep blue district, and she's expected to have a smooth glide path to Congress. But I will add, she's also really fired up voters here in the city who were looking for change, especially generational change. This is what she had to say at her victory party.
5: Denver voters of all ages, of all races, of all religions sent a clear message. We will not wait!
3: Were those vuvuzelas there at the end?
4: I think those are air horns, actually.
3: Air horns. Okay, thank you.
4: But she was, you know, and she's also criticized the current leaders of the Democratic Party, like Chuck Schumer and Hakeem Jeffries.
3: Okay, couple of aspects to this win. One is her youth, a 29-year-old beating a member of Congress who'd been there for almost 30 years. But it's also the label, Democratic Socialist. How much did that play a role here?
4: I think there are definitely younger voters in Denver who want to see their congressperson take more progressive stances, Medicare for all, ending aid to Israel. They just want more of a fighter, someone who will bring fresh ideas to Congress. But a lot of voters I spoke with also just thought it was well past time for DeGette to pass the baton. You know, Republicans are already using Quiros' win to say Democrats in the state have moved too far left. But I'd actually use a Republican example. In 2020, Lauren Boebert came out of nowhere to challenge and beat a long-term Colorado incumbent whose constituents didn't think he was fighting enough or vocal enough. And now she's probably one of the most vocal and well-known Republicans in Congress. Now, the question here is, will Quiros take on a similar role for Democrats?
3: I want to ask about another primary in Colorado. Michael Bennett, Democratic senator, well-known Democrat, ran for president at one time, ran for governor, and lost in the primary. What happened?
4: Yes, the other big theme of the night was, I think, an anti-Washington one, and Bennett suffered from that. You know, he's been in the Senate since 2009, and people were asking, you know, what had he done? And more to the point, what had he done recently to fight Trump? I will add, a lot of voters like both Bennett and primary winner Phil Weiser. You know, their policy stances were not very different. They're cut from the same political cloth. Weiser's team actually came up with an effective slogan, Weiser for governor, Bennett for the Senate. And for voters who like both, you know, this was a way to have them both. Bennett's Senate seat is not up for re-election until 2028. As for the Republican primary for governor in Colorado, you know, that race is still too close to call.
3: One other question here. Colorado has one of the toss-up seats that could decide the House. What happened there?
4: Manny Rutinel, a young state lawmaker with Latino heritage, beat out a more moderate candidate to face GOP incumbent Gabe Evans, who also has Hispanic roots. You know, this is expected to be a tough and expensive general election race.
3: Okay. Colorado Public Radio's Caitlin Kim in Denver. Thanks for a lot of important updates. Really appreciate it.
4: Thank you.
2: Starting today, a federal program will pay for short-term workforce training. It's an expansion of the federal Pell Grant program, which helps low-income students pay for college. But as NPR's Alyssa Nadworny reports, very few existing programs will actually qualify, at least at first.
6: In a night class at St. Paul College in the Twin Cities,
7: get in your groups and let's get started.
6: Instructor Melissa Siebenaler is helping students practice their nursing skills.
7: I am pouring fake urine into a catheter bag so that they can practice emptying a catheter bag.
6: It's a certified nursing assistant program. Their state exam is in a few weeks.
7: What are you guys working on now?
8: We're still doing the same practice with the bedpan.
6: The class was exactly what members of Congress were targeting when they allowed using federal Pell Grants, free money for low-income students, to help pay for these short-term programs.
8: We're going to measure urine. It'll be interesting. Hopefully not smelly.
6: All across the country, CNAs are in demand, and getting the certificate leads to a good-paying job. But like thousands of existing workforce training programs, this one doesn't meet the stringent rules of the new law. None of St. Paul College's workforce programs do.
9: I think maybe a year ago I was living in a world where I was like, oh my gosh, July 1 is going to be so great, and we're just going to start, you know, handing out money to people.
6: Jennifer Houston runs workforce training at St. Paul College.
9: Slowly, as we got closer and closer to July 1, you realize, like, nope, it's going to take us a while to get there, but we're going to get there.
6: In addition to being an in-demand field and having demonstrated higher earnings, programs have to be at least 150 instructional hours.
10: And then can you turn around for me?
8: Yes.
10: And grab the arms of the wheelchair and then sit down.
6: This CNA class at St. Paul is only 112. All across the country, community colleges are finding many of their workforce training programs are too short or too long.
11: There is still a great amount of optimism. I think the reality that's setting in is that July 1 is not a floodgate. It is a start point of the marathon.
6: Carrie Warwick-Smith oversees federal policy at the Association of Community College Trustees.
11: And what I have been telling colleges from the beginning is that they should really treat this year as a pilot year.
6: St. Paul College, for instance, is going to lengthen its CNA class by combining it with another medical certificate program. In addition to meeting the length qualifications, colleges need good employment data and state approval and federal approval. But there are colleges that are further along.
12: We sit on Lake Coeur d'Alene, which is a huge lake, and it's just beautiful.
6: About 1,500 miles away from St. Paul, Lloyd Duman has been the interim provost at North Idaho College for the past 4 years. It is submitting 5 programs for Workforce Pell in welding and HVAC and their CNA program, which does qualify.
12: Hopefully our workforce training introduces students into particular programs.
6: He sees this expansion as a pipeline opportunity for students.
12: So they could come in and get skills, go out into the workforce, maybe decide that they need more skill, come back to the college. That's what we hope. This is kind of the beginning of that.
6: From a workforce training program to an associate's degree, maybe even on to a bachelor's. For most students, though, that journey and the free money to start it isn't likely to begin until at least next spring. Alyssa Nadworny, NPR News, St. Paul, Minnesota.

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2: 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In the Pacific News Minute, Australia and Vanuatu have signed a long-delayed agreement about development and security on the South Pacific Island. The agreement blocks China or any other country from building a military base on Vanuatu. Australian Prime Minister Anthony Albanese signed the so-called Nakamal Agreement with his Vanuatu counterpart, Jotham Napat, in the Australian capital. Negotiations had stalled because of Vanuatu's fears that an earlier version would have limited foreign infrastructure investment. Australia is increasing economic support for the Pacific Island, a nation of 350,000 people, about 1,000 miles east of Australia. A draft of the agreement included Australia paying Vanuatu's government nearly $350 million American dollars over 10 years. Albanese said the deal, quote, reflects and confirms Australia's role as Vanuatu's largest and most comprehensive economic, security, and development partner. He says the cost of the agreement will be made public by December. Vanuatu is still pursuing an economic deal with China, but it has committed to policing cooperation with members of the Pacific Islands Forum. That group of 18 countries and territories includes Australia. This is the latest of several agreements Australia has struck with Pacific Island neighbors to restrict China's regional security influence.
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2: In the weather for most of the Hawaiian Islands, a ridge north of the state will bring breezy trades into the weekend, and a few clouds and showers will be focused along windward and mauka sections this morning. 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
3: It's Morning Edition from NPR News. I'm Steve Inskeep.
4: And I'm Michelle Martin. The man who gave the world one of its most enduring anthems has died.
5: Young man, there's no need to feel down. I said, young man, pick yourself off the ground. I said, young man.
4: I guess I should have said the young man who gave us that anthem.
3: Yeah, it's hard not to smile listening, even though the news is sad. Victor Willis was a founding member of the Village People. And when they released this song in 1978... the Village People quickly became the leading voices in disco, making them international stars.
5: It's fun to stay at the YMCA. It's fun to stay at the YMCA.
4: In case you didn't live through that era, the Village People performed in costume and in character. You had the cowboy, the construction worker, macho archetypes.
3: Victor Willis told Morning Edition last year that he played a couple of these roles over the years.
6: I originated my police character, and I originated the naval officer character, which was the admiral when I wrote the lyrics to In the Navy.
5: In the Navy, yes, you can sail the seven seas. In the Navy, yes, you can put your mind at ease.
4: The Texas-born singer-songwriter sang gospel music in his Baptist minister father's church in his youth. He later turned to jazz and soul. He got his big break when he landed a role in the original Broadway production of The Wiz in 1976. Shortly after that, he was recruited to front what would become the Village People.
3: They first became a sensation in New York City on the club scene and then had a hit with Macho Man.

0: In the 1980s, the band fractured. Victor Willis was left out of the touring group and fought for years to reclaim his share of the songs he co-wrote, as well as the master recordings, which eventually he did. After years of legal wrangling, he secured substantial control over YMCA and 32 other Village People tunes. It wasn't until 2017 that Willis officially rejoined the group.
1: Good timing, because one of his biggest fans was in the White House then. Donald Trump referred to YMCA as the gay national anthem and often applied his own dance moves to it on the campaign trail. Willis said that helped to introduce the band's music to a new generation.
0: For Trump's second term, the Village People came to Washington to play at several inaugural events. Willis was the only original Village People band member remaining in the group. Former members of the group strongly objected to the performances. Victor Willis acknowledged that many of his fans also objected to that association. Just before the inauguration, Morning Edition asked Willis about that.
2: We felt that everybody deserved to enjoy it, Republicans or Democrats, and that it was time for everybody to get behind the president.
1: Now, the president has paid tribute to Willis in a social media post this morning, saying, "We will think of Victor every time YMCA is played."
0: Victor Willis of the Village People died yesterday at the age of 74.

0: This is Morning Edition from NPR News. I'm Michelle Martin.
1: And I'm Steve Inskeep.
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3: 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Good morning, I'm Derek Molama. A local author is out with a new book to help people manage their feelings around their finances. Terry K. Vickery is a Kauai-based author and financial coach. Her new book is titled The Emotional Side of Money. It guides readers so they can achieve a sense of financial peace.
4: Well, I love to tell my own story because the women for three generations before me were the breadwinners in their families. They had to find a way to feed their kids. And so I grew up around extreme anxiety around money, and that's all I'd ever known. And so I have made the transition from scarcity thinking to abundance. And that's why I wanted to write the book, was to help people understand that you can make that transition.
3: And you can listen to more of this interview at HawaiiPublicRadio.org. Hawaii has an effective state gas tax rate over 15 cents a gallon, but that's 11th lowest in the nation and far below the national average. It works out to less than $2 on a 12-gallon fill-up. 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
5: From Marketplace in Washington, I'm Kimberly Adams. The Supreme Court finished its session yesterday with major opinions on birthright citizenship, rights for transgender athletes, and on campaign finance. We're going to focus on that last one. In National Republican Senatorial Committee versus Federal Election Commission, the court struck down limits on just how much political parties can spend in coordination with candidates. As Marketplace's Henry Epp reports, without those caps, the way parties raise and spend money could quickly change.
7: Before this decision, national political parties had to operate two sets of funds, one for coordinated spending where the main office consults with the candidate's campaign, and another larger one for independent spending where the party isn't allowed to coordinate with the candidate, says Robin Kolodny, a political science professor at Temple University.
8: Now there is no distinction between that independent expenditure spending arm and the central office.
7: So candidates and parties can jointly decide how to spend all of that money. That new freedom will likely lead to parties asking more donors for more money, says Ki Hong, head of political law at the law firm Skadden.
9: They are going to point to this case to essentially say, look, you know, it's a new day. Your money can be used for unlimited coordinated expenditures.
7: Political parties have lost fundraising ground to super PACs, which can accept unlimited amounts from donors. The court majority suggested that getting rid of coordination limits could shift some of that influence back to parties. Aaron Klopak at the Campaign Legal Center says it will likely do something else.
10: I think what it really does is just create another vehicle for wealthy donors to direct money even more directly to candidates.
7: The ruling, she says, may just increase the total amount of money influencing elections. I'm Henry Epp for Marketplace.
5: Let's do the numbers. The Dow Jones Industrial Average is up 96 points. That's 0.2%. The S&P 500 is pretty much flat, and the NASDAQ is down 0.4%. The 10-year Treasury yield is up at 4.46%. The private payroll processor ADP is out with their monthly check on jobs this morning. Private employers added 98,000 jobs in June, falling short compared to May's count of 122,000 and below analyst expectations. Leisure and hospitality jobs lagged again, marking 6 months of weak hiring. We'll get the federal monthly jobs report out tomorrow at 8:30 a.m. Eastern.

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1: This week marks a year since Congress passed the Republican Tax and Spending Bill, the One Big Beautiful Bill Act. Today, we're taking a look at how some of the provisions from the law have played out, including who has benefited most. 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Good morning.
2: Thanks so much for having me on.
1: Remind us of some of the headline tax effects of this legislation.
2: The 2025 tax law extended a number of expiring tax cuts from Republicans' last major tax law, the 2017 Tax Cuts and Jobs Act. They also included a number of new tax cuts, many of which were priorities of President Trump. And these are some of the tax cuts you've heard most about in the year since this passed into law: the tips deduction, the overtime deduction, the auto loan interest deduction.
1: You and your colleagues at the Bipartisan Policy Center also have a list of quote-unquote wins from this legislation that maybe didn't get as much attention as some of those headline ones you just mentioned. What are some of the provisions that maybe flew under the radar?
2: Sure. A few worth mentioning here. The child tax credit was increased under the One Big Beautiful Bill. The maximum credit was $2,000 per child. It's now $2,200 per child. So the vast majority of parents and families who are claiming the child tax credit got a little bit of a boost. Somewhere between 85 and 90% of all taxpayers take the standard deduction. That standard deduction last year increased $750 for single taxpayers, $1,500 for married couples filing jointly. Now, because it's a deduction, that doesn't translate to an exactly $750 or $1,500 tax cut, but it does mean several hundred dollars in tax cuts for the vast majority of people filing their taxes. There's also a couple of smaller provisions that might take a few years to bear fruit, but that we think are worth highlighting. Congress expanded the low-income housing tax credit. This is a tax credit targeted at housing developers that helps bring more affordable housing supply online.
1: You mentioned the increased child tax credit, that extra $200 per kid. But not every parent was able to get that this tax season. Why is that?
2: First of all, if you don't have income tax liability, if you make such little in income that you're not paying federal income taxes, you're actually capped at how much child tax credit you can get. That's capped at $1,700 per child. And so you don't get the full child tax credit. And then if you make above a certain amount, and that's $200,000 for single taxpayers, $400,000 for married couples, you start to phase out of that maximum $2,200 per child until it hits zero. And so if you make too much money, you're also not getting the full child tax credit.
1: Taxpayers were also able to write off more of their state and local taxes this year. This was a huge sticking point during the negotiation for the bill. How did that actually play out this tax season?
2: Taxpayers in high tax, high cost states did receive larger refunds on average. And we think a lot of that is driven by the state and local tax deduction. So think taxpayers in New York, New Jersey, Connecticut, California, states that historically have had high taxes. A lot of high income taxpayers in those states are benefiting from that boost in the SALT cap. We expect the folks in the mid six figures, you know, your $250,000, $300,000, $400,000 a year are the primary beneficiaries of this increase in the cap. And again, primarily in high tax states, high property tax states where you have enough taxes to take advantage of that higher cap.
1: Andrew Lautz is Director of Tax Policy at the Bipartisan Policy Center. Thank you so much.
2: Thanks so much.
1: Tomorrow, we'll have more on what we've seen so far from the 2025 tax and spending law 1 year in, and you can find more on our website, marketplace.org. In Washington, I'm Kimberly Adams with the Marketplace Morning Report. 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

0: all for listening to Morning Edition on member-supported Hawaii Public Radio, KHPR, Honolulu, KKUA Wailuku, KANO Hilo, KHBH Kailua Kona, KIBL Lihue, and KJHF Kualapu, the stations of HPR 1 at 7 o'clock across the Hawaiian Islands.
1: Good morning. The Supreme Court rejected President Trump's attempt to end birthright citizenship. It also expanded his power to fire regulators. How did the president do overall this term? It's Morning Edition from NPR News. The court also allowed states to ban transgender women and girls from playing on school teams for women and girls. I'm Steve Inske.
2: And I'm Michelle Martin. Will the ruling have an impact in states that don't have those bans? Also, Mara Brock Akil created hit shows like Being Mary Jane that center complex black women. She has a new novel that digs even deeper. It's Wednesday, July 1st. On this day in 1963, the post office started using zip codes. There was also a cartoon mascot, Mr. Zip. News is next.
3: Live from NPR News in Washington, I'm Lakshmi Singh. There's a new poll from NPR, PBS News, Marist. It asked Americans about their views on the country as a nation approaches its 250th anniversary. NPR's Sage Miller says there are some concerns.
4: 82% of Americans believe that a serious threat to democracy exists. That's a 4-point jump from when this question was asked in February. Because of the direction America is headed, more than 1 in 10 Americans think violence is the answer to get the nation back on track. Still, the number of Americans looking to violence has actually decreased from when NPR asked this question in October.
3: That's NPR's Sage Miller reporting. Heading into the holiday weekend, tens of millions of people are under extreme heat advisories in the central and eastern U.S. The alerts are expected to spread. NPR's Rebecca Hersher reports fans who are attending World Cup soccer matches in several cities will really feel it.
5: The July 4th match in Philadelphia is shaping up to be the hottest of all, with temperatures around 100 degrees that day and high humidity that will make it feel even hotter. Matches in New Jersey, Kansas City, and Miami will all be affected by high temperatures as well. FIFA, the governing body for international soccer, did not respond to questions from NPR about whether cooling protections, such as misters and free water for fans and workers, will be available at matches this week. Heat waves are peaking at higher temperatures than in the past, and the average number of heat waves the U.S. experiences today has doubled since the 1980s because of climate change. Rebecca Hersher, NPR News.
3: Today marks 1 week since two major earthquakes struck Venezuela. NPR's Ada Peralta reports that last night the streets in one of the most hard-hit regions were lined with bodies.
6: Ivanosi Ortega was looking for her best friend in front of their collapsed building. She had received a phone call 2 days ago, but all she heard was static. She still had hope that her friend, his wife, and their little girl would be found alive. But the rescuers emerge with a video of two corpses.
7: La niña pequeña la tienen abrazada.
6: The adult is hugging the little girl. These were praying people, she cried. They prayed at dinner. They prayed when they left home. Another woman comforts her. They are with Christ now, she says. Ada Peralta, NPR News, La Guaira, Venezuela.
3: Iranian state television reports a ship ran aground in the Strait of Hormuz using a route that Iran did not approve. Local media did not identify the nationality other than it was a foreign container ship. The report comes as the United States and Iran hold indirect talks in Qatar. From Washington, this is NPR News.
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0: You're listening to HPR 1 at 7:04 on this first day of July. Good morning, I'm Derek Malama. May visitors showed a tendency to book shorter stays to offset higher spending. The visitor count topped 800,000. That's up 3.8% from last year. Spending rose 5.3% to $1.8 billion. Average daily spending rose 13%, increasing almost to $300 per person per day. Shorter stays enabled some visitors to control their costs at a time of higher hotel rates and airfares. The Honolulu Department of Planning and Permitting has rejected a permit for the construction of a controversial gondola project on Oahu's north shore. Kaukonahua Ranch proposed a gondola on the slopes of Mount Ka'ala, but the project was opposed by many in the North Shore community. Governor Josh Green has signed a bill into law that bans gondolas and tramways in Hawaii. Opponents of the project say the new law is a big win for Oahu residents. Kathleen Pahinui chairs the North Shore Neighborhood Board.
9: We're elated, of course. You know, we feel vindicated in our opposition that the governor, the ledge, felt the same, saw the sense in our arguments, and that DPP's document is a great reading, to be honest with you, really strengthens the position of DPP on the use of accessory on ag, which is really important to us.
0: Kaukonahua Ranch has not yet announced its plans for the future. Honolulu's Skyline rail system turned 3 years old on Tuesday. The nation's first fully automated elevated rail transit system has carried more than 5 million passengers in that time. The city and county of Honolulu says Skyline averages nearly 12,000 weekday passengers, while maintaining 99% service reliability. In the weather for most of the Hawaiian Islands, a ridge to the north of the state will bring breezy trades into the weekend. Morning Edition continues on HPR 1 for this Wednesday.
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11: This is Morning Edition from NPR News. I'm Michelle Martin.
1: And I'm Steve Inskeep. Good morning. We have an update this morning on the separation of powers. President Trump has spent much of his second term asserting the power of the presidency. Republicans, who control another branch of government, Congress, have largely obeyed the president's commands or fell silent as he took their power for himself. The third branch of government, the Supreme Court, has in some cases blocked the president and in other cases affirmed his efforts. Now that the court's term is over, NPR senior political correspondent Tamara Keith is here with an assessment. Tam, good morning.
12: Good morning.
1: We should note that in this term, Trump lost two really big cases, one over tariffs and the other over his effort to end birthright citizenship, which came this week. How did he take those defeats?
12: Well, on tariffs, back in February, he held this angry press conference at the White House and called the conservative justices who sided against him disloyal, among other insults. The president had campaigned on tariffs. He loves tariffs as a tool. But in terms of politics, polls show voters don't share that love, so there's a way in which that legal loss could be seen as a political win. And then with the citizenship case, Trump's response has been much more muted. We didn't even see him yesterday. On social media, he said the decision was, quote, too bad for our country. And yes, he campaigned on ending birthright citizenship and signed that executive order on day one. But it was a long-shot legal theory, and it wasn't the cornerstone of his immigration agenda.
1: And it seems he did win some other cases on immigration.
12: Yeah, immigration is an area where there's a lot of executive authority, and the court confirmed that with two recent decisions, siding with the Trump administration on both amnesty and temporary protected status, allowing Trump to strictly limit even legal immigration. So the bulk of the president's immigration agenda is full steam ahead, and taken as a whole, I have to say, this has been an overwhelmingly good year for the president with this conservative supermajority on the court.
1: Say what you mean by that.
12: This is a midterm election year. The president has low approval, gas prices are elevated, voters are in a bad mood, and that's a recipe for a rough election for the president's party. But a decision from the court yesterday loosening campaign finance rules is widely seen as helping Republicans more than Democrats. And an earlier decision from the court throwing out Section 2 of the Voting Rights Act that came early enough for some red states to scramble to redraw congressional district lines to favor Republicans is another one. Thanks to this court, Republicans now have more structural advantages than they did at the beginning of this year.
1: The court did happen to make sure that that particular districting case got in a little bit earlier than some others. So do you have any sense of how the president sees this term then?
12: Oh, he is celebrating the wins and talking about workarounds for the losses. He has now posted repeatedly about the expansion of executive power that the court granted him earlier this week. It allows the president to fire commissioners at federal agencies that were designed by Congress to be independent. And he wrote yesterday, quote, "This decision gives tremendous additional power back to the presidency where it belongs." Trump is known for hyperbole, but even those who disagree with that decision say this is a huge concentration of power in the hands of the president. Trump adds, "The Republican Party was treated very fairly by the United States Supreme Court."
1: NPR's Tamara Keith always treats the news very fairly. Tam, thanks so much. Good to hear from you.
12: You're welcome.
11: Will the Supreme Court's rulings change how President Trump's signature issues play out during the rest of his term? Jonah Goldberg has been giving some thought to this. He's a conservative political commentator and co-founder and editor-in-chief of the online magazine The Dispatch. Jonah, good morning. Thanks for joining us.
13: Always great to be here.
11: As we just heard from Tam Keith, the president views this as a winning Supreme Court term with workarounds for any losses. How do you see it?
13: I think it's a mixed bag. I mean, at the very minimum, you know, the tariffs case, as Tamara was talking about, the tariffs case alone was a rebuke of his central policy agenda. You know, he put basically bet the early part of his presidency on it, and he got rebuked on that. And at least culturally, the birthright citizenship is a big reversal. But I agree on a lot of structural, you know, executive branch, executive authority things. He's won a lot. And, you know, going back to the immunity case, which was actually before he took office again, the executive branch has been really strengthened by this court.
11: You know, the Supreme Court did reject his effort to end birthright citizenship, but only a bare majority of justices said that his executive order was unconstitutional. This is thought to be settled law. I mean, Vice President Vance said that that means birthright citizenship is, quote, hanging on by a thread. You wrote about this. Where do you think this leaves the debate over birthright citizenship?
13: Yeah, I mean, we don't need to, like, recount every single crazy right-wing Twitter personality or anything like that here, but the response from the sort of infotainment, new right, MAGA right on this decision has been bat guano crazy. Talking about it's the end of America. You know, you have one writer from The Federalist talking about we may have to just sterilize women before they are allowed to visit America. I mean, just truly crazy stuff. And what's amazing about it is nothing's changed. This has been the way birthright citizenship, they're upholding what has been in effect for over a century. Like, literally, it's an extension of the status quo. And what's fascinating to me about it is these people are losing their minds over this, like, what they literally call an apocalyptic, worse than Roe decision that changes nothing. While this win, at least on their terms, culturally, politically, on the trans sports ban stuff, they're almost entirely ignoring. Because what it tells me is what Trump and what these guys want are these issues more than they actually want the victories they claim to be pursuing.
11: And who do you hold more responsible for that? Who do you think is the prime player at that? Is it President Trump or is it the Congress, which in the Republican dominated Congress, which in so many issues does not exercise the authority that the Constitution grants it on tariffs, for example, has not
13: sure.
11: And on all these other issues. So is this Trump driving this? I'd rather have the issue than the win. Or is it the Congress and its abdication of its authority?
13: So I think Trump is exploiting a long-term structural problem in our politics that I think starts with Newt Gingrich's contract with America, which I thought was awesome at the time as a young policy wonk in Washington. And now I think that was the beginning of basically the self-dismantling of Congress's role in our constitutional order. Congress is the first branch of government. It's the only branch that can fire members of the other branches. It is the supreme branch. All that co-equal branches stuff is Nixonian propaganda. And what Congress has done is it's turned itself, in effect, into a parliament of pundits. You know, you have an enormous number of people who seem to go to Congress in order to have a stepping stone to a career in cable TV and podcasting, which is bizarre. And what has happened with Congress, and it's happened with, you know, over 30 years, so it's not just this Congress, but this Congress is the worst, is they are basically a rubber stamp for the presidency, and every time, and one of their great abettors has been the Supreme Court, which steps in and takes responsibility for fixing problems in public policy and in law away from the president and away from Congress. Congress could have changed the tariff. You know, Congress has sole authority over tariffs under the Constitution. It has outsourced all of that authority to the president. It has the authority to write laws about anything it wants. It could have amended or tried to amend birthright citizenship years ago. But what it would rather have is this thing to talk about, to campaign on, to aggrandize and preen rather than actually do the hard work of legislating. And the muscle memory in this in Congress these days among people who actually even know how to write legislation is atrophying at an astonishing rate.
11: The irony being, though, that a number of these policies that the president is advancing are deeply unpopular. The tariffs are deeply unpopular. I don't know that people have polled on birthright citizenship, but my guess is, given how Americans have reacted so negatively to some of the president's more aggressive moves on immigration, probably unpopular. The trans issue we see, trans athletes issues, Americans broadly agree with it, but they haven't seen it really play out yet, so who knows? So how does this sort of play out? The fact of the matter is the president is underwater right now in all of these polls. He's deeply unpopular. These policies are deeply unpopular. Congress is not willing to assert itself. So are they basically shooting themselves in the foot by refusing to step in?
13: Absolutely. But, you know, part of the dysfunction and part of the reason why Congress is broken is because of the sort of self-sorting, polarization, and the primary system, and a little bit campaign finance. You can talk about how Trump is unpopular in the country, and he is. He's not unpopular among Republican primary voters. And that's the stranglehold that Trump has had over the Republican Party from the beginning, is he can threaten the incumbency, the careers of elected Republicans. And when he does that, he has often in the past resulted in Democrats winning those seats, whether in the Senate or in the House. But he doesn't care. He would rather be king of a rump Republican Party where he's the absolute and sole ruler than a player, the most important player in a majority party. And so you can talk about how these issues don't play well necessarily with swing voters and the rest. An enormous number of Republicans don't care because they just want to be on the right side of Donald Trump and the right side of those primary voters. And that's the reason why Congress doesn't do its job a lot of the time.
11: So we only have 30 seconds here. Where does that leave these signature issues that the president still says he wants to advance? Basically, nothing going to happen for the next 2 years, is what you're telling
13: me. I think first of all likelihood of Democrats take it back at least the House. And also, Donald Trump has always had this schizophrenia about wanting wins on policy versus what wins on his political interest. And now he doesn't seem to. There's this third thing, which is just sort of getting richer and redesigning, the White House.
11: All right. We have to leave it there for now. That's Jonah Goldberg, editor-in-chief of The Dispatch. Jonah, thanks.
13: Thanks, Michelle. Thanks for having me.
11: This is NPR News.
0: And this is HPR 1 at 7:19. The Keawaula section of Kaena Point State Park has reopened after sections of the road sustained damage during the Kona low storms. Public access to the West Oahu Beach Park, commonly known as Yokohama Beach, a bay, has been closed since March. Trail closures are still in effect to enter the Kaena Point Natural Area Reserve from Ke'ava Ula, but it can be accessed from the Mokule'ia side.
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0: Mahalo for listening to Morning Edition on this first day of July. With music from Kohala. And the weather for most of the Hawaiian Islands, ridge to the north of the state will bring breezy trades into the weekend. A few clouds and showers will be focused along Windward and Mauka areas this morning. On the Big Island, partly sunny, numerous showers windward, scattered showers leeward, highs 85 to 90, and northeast winds around 15 miles per hour. It's HPR 1.
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3: And I'm Michelle Martin. Good morning. You might not know the name Mara Brock-Akil, but you probably know her work. She's the writer and or creator of Girlfriends, The Game, Being Mary Jane, and recently the Netflix hit Forever, based on the Judy Blume novel. In fact, she's the only African-American showrunner to have a major television series during every year of the 2000s. But a novel of her own was missing from her decades-long career. Until now. The revelation of Dion Daphne is Brock-Akil's debut novel. And a heads up, sexual abuse comes up. Mara Brock-Akil, thank you so much for joining us.
4: I am so happy to be here. Thank you. This is very exciting.
3: So given your body of work, I really found it hard to believe that this is your first novel. Why a novel? Why now? Why this particular form of storytelling at this point in your career?
4: The interiority. The needing more canvas, the ability to dig deeper in the depth and the layers of the portraits I like to paint of human beings, more specifically Black women. You know, you hear things like, I don't know how they do it or what they're doing. Well, imagine also they're doing even more than what you think they are. Hmm. And why now to write a book is getting into how much we hide. Hmm. And a lot of it is shame-based and we're just bandaging ourselves together to get through the next day, to get through the next day. And I just thought, wouldn't it be great to sort of share a story about a woman that a lot of people on the street would admire just by her style, her presence, you know, this idea of having it together. A lot of us really are just sort of like barely there.
3: Hmm. Could you give the broad outlines of the plot?
4: This is Dion Daphne, and it's early 90s in New York, and she's fly. She's got it going on. She's got money in her pocket.
3: Got a great job at Essence in its heyday, working in the sort of the style and fashion space, and Essence magazine being maybe a little different today. I mean, people might know it more for Essence Fest today, but just in its heyday was kind of the destination for Black women wanting to know what's going on in the world and in style and in fashion and really everything.
4: And our politics and what we're
3: politics,
4: going on,
3: everything.
4: Our own, really seeing us. And so she's a part of that ecosystem. Mm-hmm. And here she had a really great guy and thought he was going to get married. And he knocks on the door one night and he's not there to propose. He's actually there to give her life-changing news. And the book then takes place with her having to look back at the storms that she's been trying to outrun. And it's time she has to face them. She has no choice but to face them with this news.
3: In a way, it's almost like she's living two lives. She's living her interior life with all the trauma. And then there's the exterior life. So why the 1990s?
4: But at the time, too, the interior life, you can put it on hold. People can compartmentalize. But I think a lot of us do that. We're riding two bicycles all the time. The exterior and the interior versions of our lives. And the 90s, it was just a really wonderful time. I think that group of early career women in the 90s were really the first generation of acting out the dreams of their mothers and their grandmothers, and that we were actually able to take up territory in a lot of career spaces that were forbidden for them. And then how much we really needed each other, because technology did not permeate our lives the way it does today.
3: Well, it's interesting because the HIV epidemic is also a storyline in the book. It was a time when a lot of people were kind of exploring their identity and their desires, mm-hmm. but then there was this shadow that then yes. started to loom over it, right?
4: Absolutely. You know, a lot of older generations like to talk about the younger generations and what they're not doing. But let me tell you what they are doing. Mm-hmm. They have been naming things to try to understand things. They're ready to have a deeper conversation. The naming of things allows us to kind of look deeper. And so the book allows me to join a conversation in a way that allows us to explore it in many different ways through many different characters about how a character can be knocked off their feet and get back up better than where we met her.
3: This book read in a way to me as an invitation to talk about difficult things with people you love.
4: Yes, thank you.
3: And I wondered whether in part your goal with this was to say this is something that you could offer to people to help them open the door to a conversation that they may not have been able to have.
4: Absolutely. That's what a lot of my work has been about. Hey, let's talk about it to the place of step one might just be to talk about it. And then I think we can go all the way to what are the solutions we could do to stop this kind of behavior? If we understand what's happening, how do we stop some of these things or how do we repair these things? But it is an invitation to talk.
3: To that end, though, I did find myself wondering, you give some hints in the book that you are yourself a survivor.
4: Mm-hmm.
3: And also in subsequent interviews, you've been more clear yeah. about the fact that you are a survivor yourself.
4: Yes.
3: But it did make me wonder, having read that, how you were able to get through the writing of some of those sequences where you describe exactly what happened mm-hmm. to you. And I found myself worrying about you.
4: Oh, thank
3: you. Are you okay?
4: Oh, I'm amazing. I really am okay. I'm not going to act like it was easy. It wasn't. But it was cathartic. Mm. It was cathartic to sit in the room because I'm here. I am here to look at it and say, you didn't take me down. I'm here. And I'm really proud to put the pain on the page in a way that people can't just skip over the words sexually abused or abused. That's on the page to understand what it is like for a young girl who later moves past it as a young woman and how it still shows up in her life. And how does trauma follow you in a way that you think you're over it, that the monster isn't there anymore, but it's still there in our behavior.
3: Well, how did you feel now that you've told this story?
4: I feel, you know, it's funny. I'm a veteran in my career in television, film, and I'm a debut novelist now, and I really feel like I have a lot of energy back. I have so many more stories in me, I feel like, you know, Hamilton, I feel like I'm running out of time. Mm. I got so many stories to write, and I'm excited about it.
3: Mara Brockekiel is the author of the new novel, The Revelation.

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1: 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Good morning, I'm Derek Malama. The Supreme Court of the United States ruled that the Constitution guarantees automatic birthright citizenship to virtually all children born in the country. The court rejected President Trump's executive order denying citizenship to children born in the U.S. to parents here illegally or on temporary visas. HBR's Catherine Cruz spoke with the legal director of the ACLU of Hawaii, Wookie Kim, for reaction to the ruling.
2: We were very, very pleased to see that the Supreme Court rejected Trump's attempt to basically rewrite the Constitution. This is a really foundational principle. Birthright citizenship is extremely important, and it ensures that the government doesn't have the ability to pick and choose who has rights and who is a citizen within our country.
3: Well, you know, some worry, though, because Trump is adamant that he would like to see Congress change the law.
2: Well, that's interesting. I actually hadn't seen the news that the president is now trying to call on Congress, but this is written into the Constitution itself, and so the process to change that is much more complicated and requires a lot more work. And I think that's precisely the point. There are certain things that, you know, the president is not able to do unilaterally. Similarly here, there are certain things that Congress can't do unilaterally as well.
3: Yes, there are some who, you know, were very concerned about overreach, right, and the checks and balances. And particularly, though, this ruling, lots of hand-wringing because it would affect thousands of people who were born in this country and really turn things upside down.
2: Citizenship is, again, it's a foundational concept, and it endows so many rights. And so for the president to try and take that away in opposition to how courts and our society has interpreted the birthright citizenship concept, that was really alarming. And what the court did today was to protect that.
3: What are you hearing from folks out in our community, knowing what was at stake with this ruling? I don't know if you folks had cases that you were looking at.
2: We don't have any cases currently that sort of hinge on birthright citizenship. But of course, within the last year or so, the ACLU of Hawaii has increased its efforts to protect immigrants' rights. And the kind of through line in all of our advocacy is to prevent government overreach. Right. And several clients that we've represented were subject to unconstitutional prolonged detention. And so we haven't encountered the birthright citizenship issue directly. But of course, I think if you are a non-citizen today here in Hawaii, there's at least more comfort in knowing that citizenship won't be an issue, or at least birthright citizenship won't be an issue.
1: That was Wookie Kim, legal director of ACLU Hawaii, reacting to the Supreme Court's ruling on birthright citizenship. Morning Edition continues on HPR 1 for this Wednesday morning.
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1: It's Morning Edition from NPR News. I'm Steve Inskeep.
2: And I'm Michelle Martin. Good morning. One of the Supreme Court's final decisions of the year ruled against a pair of transgender student athletes. In a 6-3 ruling, the court said states can ban transgender women and girls from sports teams at schools that receive public funding, which nearly all schools do. NPR's Selena Simmons-Duffin spoke to one family trying to figure out what the ruling means for them.
3: I caught Abbott, who's 13, and his mom, Emily, on the way out the door to baseball travel team tryouts.
4: You not only do baseball, what else
5: do you do? I do tennis, sailing, and basketball. Yeah, and I do track and cross country.
4: Sports is what makes him happy.
3: Emily asked that NPR not use their last name because Abbott's not out as transgender to everyone in their community. The Supreme Court's ruling doesn't affect him directly. He's a transgender boy, for one, and he lives in Massachusetts, which allows him to play on boys' teams. But he can't help but think about what it would be like to live in a state with a ban.
5: If that happened to me, I'd be really, really, really depressed and not because I can't play any sports, and then I'll just stay home every single day doing nothing.
3: The cases ruled on by the Supreme Court came from Idaho and West Virginia. They're among the 27 states that ban trans students in girls' sports. West Virginia Governor Patrick Morrisey shared an interview he did with Metro News on social media.
6: Now in West Virginia and across the country, we can stand for these common sense provisions that are going to allow women to safely participate in sports without worrying about biological males coming in and creating a ruckus.
3: Abbott's mom, Emily, is an athlete herself, a champion rower, and her two daughters play sports too. She's more worried about what the ruling means for her daughters than for Abbott.
7: I feel that it just is really opening the door to a lot more abuse and policing of women's bodies. So it's definitely not making women's sports safer, in my opinion.
3: She says she wasn't surprised by the ruling.
7: It could have been worse.
3: The Supreme Court ruled specifically on girls' school sports and didn't get into broader issues. It also allows supportive states to continue to include trans students in sports. For Abbott in Massachusetts, even with the support of his state, he says he still hesitates to share with some teammates that he's trans, afraid to lose a friendship.
7: They might think you're not a good player if they knew that you were trans.
5: Or like you're not a good person.
7: I'm not a good person.
3: For now, even after the Supreme Court ruling, Abbott can keep playing. And with that, they're off to baseball tryouts. Selena Simmons-Duffin, NPR News.
1: Chris Mosier has been listening with us. He was the first openly transgender man to represent the United States in international competition. He's also the founder of transathlete.com, and it's online. Welcome. Good morning.
8: Good morning, Steve.
1: What did you make of this ruling?
8: You know, it was incredibly disappointing, but not surprising. This is something that has been a hallmark of this administration and of the Republican Party for the last 5 or 6 years, really dialing in on targeting transgender people as a way to distract people from other issues going on and to garner more votes.
1: You mentioned the Republican Party. I suppose if the justices were here, they would say, listen, Republicans may have appointed some of us, but we're ruling on the law. Do you take this as a partisan ruling rather than one on the law?
8: I wouldn't say that anything coming out of this court is partisan. It seems like it is highly charged, and there's a lot of shady behind-the-scenes things going on, in my opinion. I'm an advocate for SCOTUS term limits, and I think that what we are seeing right now is that people's politics are driving these decisions.
1: You've been in touch with the family of the teenage student known in the court papers as BPJ, I believe, one of the plaintiffs in this case. What did you hear back?
8: You know, when I spoke with her mom yesterday, she said that she delivered the news to Becky and that she took it, understanding that this was a possibility. But what really stood out to me was how much Becky really wants to help other kids. So many trans people become accidental activists because we are fighting for our own rights. And that's my story as well. And I had hoped that the work that I had done would create a pathway where kids like Becky would never have to be in a position to advocate for themselves. But Becky has stood up and put herself in the spotlight for this cause. And because of that, kids in the states with inclusive policies are still able to play. And so, you know, she is moving now into a position of advocacy, understanding that there's really a need for this sort of visibility and people who can speak on behalf of our community.
1: Interesting point you make there. This is state by state. The court ruling says states may ban transgender athletes, not that they must. And so it's state by state. But let me ask about the politics since you brought it up. Your position on this issue, as I'm sure you're well aware, has lost a good part of the public on this. They argue over this very specific issue and specifically of transgender girls in girls' sports. And we heard people in Selena's story discuss safety issues, but there are also parents who will argue competitive fairness rules, claiming that transgender girls get a competitive advantage. How do you answer somebody who may be listening to us now who feels that way?
8: Yeah, absolutely. We wrote a whole book about it. I worked with two incredible authors, Ellie Rocher and Dr. Anna Baith, to write a book called Fair Game, Trans Athletes and the Future of Sports. And in that, we actually spoke with 20 transgender athletes. In the past 6 years, Steve, so many people have been talking about trans athletes, but not actually talking to us. And so we really wanted to use our platforms to uplift the voices of the trans community, to share their stories from their own words. And through that, we bust four major myths about transgender athletes. The reason those myths are so pervasive is that there's been a coordinated effort to really control the public narrative through media and social media, and which happens so quickly. And it has been incredibly effective to change the way that people think about, talk about, and treat the trans community. And sports has been the driver of that.
1: Well, let me just, to get to maybe one of those, I mean, there are parents who will say, well, this transgender girl has an advantage in body mass or physical strength or lung capacity. How do you answer the concern of that parent?
8: Every single person is different and all bodies are different in different sports. And so, you know, it's difficult to give you a quick soundbite on this. And that's why this is so hard for us on the side of inclusion, is that it's very easy to say, well, that's unfair. No, you shouldn't be able to play. But to actually talk about the science, to have a nuanced conversation about what trans inclusion can and should look like, is incredibly difficult in a 30-second piece.
1: But you're arguing that it can be fair, that it should be fair, that it is fair?
8: Sports can and should have policies, and they have for decades. There have been policies that have allowed transgender athletes to participate with their peers without issues on the books long before 2020 and the first anti-trans sports laws came into play. And I really believe that there is a possibility and a future for sports if we think more creatively about how these policies are being applied and make sure that they're specific to the level of play and the ages of the participants as well.
1: Ah, that's a factor as well. Chris Mosier, thanks so much. Really appreciate it.
8: Thank you.
1: He's co-author of Fair Game, Trans Athletes and the Future of Sports. This is NPR News.
9: And mahalo for listening to HPR One. Last month, the Kalaupapa Saints Tour, owned by patient resident Meili Watanuki, closed after her death. HPR's Catherine Kluwert-Pechtel reports now the National Park Service is offering its own tour, the only way to visit the former Hansen's disease settlement.
10: Starting this month, the Kalaupapa National Historical Park will guide visits to the remote peninsula. But there's a catch. You have to hike down and up the strenuous Pali Trail from topside Molokai. There's a 1,700-foot elevation change over 3 miles each way.
11: It's a big, physically demanding day. You need to be very comfortable walking 8 difficult miles. There is not an option for flying out. You need to be able to hike yourself back out at the end of the day with us.
10: That's Park Superintendent Nancy Holman. She says the hiking tour had been in the works for a couple of years. It was intended as another option to the commercial tour that had airplane access, but the timing did not work out with the unplanned closure of the former operation. The new tour currently allows for 10 people. Sensitivity to and privacy of patient residents still living in Kalaupapa is paramount.
11: It's a cemetery, it's a living community, and it's a national park. So this is really a place where you bring reverence to the experience when you visit here.
10: Holman says tours of Kalaupapa have been offered by patient residents since the 1950s. But this version marks a change.
11: This is the first time the National Park Service is operating a tour at Kahopapa. Everything prior to this was not done by us.
10: Patient residents have the first right of refusal to run tours.
11: There are 4 remaining patients on the Kahopapa registry. That first right of refusal, any of them could exercise that right, and there are no longer anybody interested in operating tours.
10: Holman says flights may be available in the future, but currently it's not logistically possible. The all-day experience costs $20. Tours can be booked up to 30 days in advance and will be offered twice a week, beginning on July 9th. Catherine Kluwit-Pachtal, HPR News.
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2: This is Morning Edition from NPR News. I'm Michelle Martin.
1: And I'm Steve Inskeep. The pressure is on for the U.S. men's soccer team. They're in the knockout round in the World Cup playing Bosnia-Herzegovina tonight. And if they lose, they go home. NPR sports correspondent Becky Sullivan will be around regardless. Hi there, Becky.
12: Good morning, Steve.
1: You're in the San Francisco Bay Area. The game will be played there today. What is different about the knockout round from some of the earlier games?
12: I think this might sound obvious, but the mindset really is different when you have to win the game. You know, in the group stage, you don't have to win. You can draw, you can even lose, and still your World Cup dreams are alive. That's not true anymore. There's also just some new wrinkles that teams have to think about. You know, if it's tied after 90 minutes, there's an additional 30 minutes of extra time. Could be penalty kicks if it's still tied. Both of those things bring new strategic challenges for teams to deal with. And the intensity is just way higher, whistle to whistle. So, you know, we've already seen one huge upset, even though this knockout round just started. Paraguay beat Germany the other day. All the American players yesterday, talking to reporters, said they had taken note of that. They're not taking anything for granted. And in fact, here's how U.S. coach Mauricio Pochettino put it about their mindset.
13: For us, it's the final of the World Cup tomorrow. And if we don't think in this way, I think we are going to struggle.
1: Okay, so the message is if Paraguay can win, Bosnia could win. So what Certainly. Is this Bosnian team like?
12: Yeah, you know, this was one of the last teams to qualify for the World Cup, actually, and they did so with style when they stunned Italy in this big upset this past spring. On paper, the Americans are more talented, that's for sure. But I think what's likely, Steve, is that we'll see a game where Bosnia is focusing on defense. They'll let the U.S. have the ball. They'll let the U.S. have possession, but they'll play this very dense, compact defense that makes it hard to score on them. Pochettino called them a competitive and physical team yesterday. I think we'll see that on the field. The U.S. last played Bosnia in 2021. They are totally different teams now, both of these teams. But the U.S. won that game 1-0, so that tells you how tough it is. And the U.S. actually haven't beaten a single European team since then. They are on a 13-game winless streak now. So this is definitely a hill that the Americans are trying to climb here.
1: And we have an American on the Bosnian team. Is this right?
12: Yeah, he's Bosnian-American, born here in the States. His name is Esmir Barak-Terevic. And his parents are born in Bosnia, and they actually escaped to Switzerland during the Bosnian War in the 1990s. And in fact, his family comes from this part of Bosnia called Srebrenica that was the site of this genocidal massacre. Some 8,000 Bosnian Muslim men and boys in 1995, in which some of his male extended family members were victims. And so his parents escaped that. They moved to Wisconsin in 2001. And Esmir was born here in the States a few years later. And actually, he came up through American soccer, through MLS academies, through U.S. soccer youth national teams. He even played a game for the senior U.S. men's national team. But he grew up speaking Bosnian at home. He feels culturally Bosnian. He has said that he always intended to answer the call if Bosnia came asking, which they did in 2024. And in fact, you know, this game that we were talking about, this crucial World Cup qualifier against Italy, he is the one who hit that decisive penalty kick that sent them to the World Cup. So they are definitely happy to have him.
1: Amazing story. Let me ask about the U.S. team. The U.S. star Christian Pulisic has not played a full game yet in this World Cup. How's he doing?
12: Yeah, that's right. He had an injury earlier in this World Cup, caused him to miss half of that first game, all of the second. He came on as a sub in the third game versus Turkey, but he says he's fully healthy now. It's coming just at the right time, obviously. He says he feels good, could play 90 minutes, could even play 120 minutes if it's needed with extra time in these knockout games, though obviously the team is going to be hoping to get it done in regulation.
1: That's the way I think about your reporting, Becky. You seem ready for 90 minutes, 120 minutes, whatever we got to do. I really appreciate that.
12: You are so welcome.
1: NPR's Becky Sullivan in San Jose. This is NPR News.
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9: 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A local digital artist is using his skills to build virtual replicas of old Hawaii retail hotspots like Shirakia and Pearl Ridge Center. Nick Chang is a 3D animator and Iolani School graduate. He uses Blender, a free 3D animation software, to recreate local haunts and capture a sense of Y2K nostalgia. His recreation of the Kahala Mall bathrooms went viral on Instagram.
15: And so I started digging back into the sort of styles that I grew up with. And that sort of retro 3D style was very popular on Instagram at the time, too. So I just decided I'm going to make Ala Moana in that exact same style as that. And it got more interest organically through Instagram than my other stuff had. I've always said Hawaii's like nowhere else in the world. 2008, 2009 as a time period, that's when I really became, I felt like, aware of the world around me. And that's just why it's special to me. And that's why I feel like I'd be able to capture that time period very authentically.
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2: And I'm Michelle Martin. A man in Rochester, New York, sent a critical email to the head of ICE in January. Homeland Security agents went to his home last week with a warning that the letter may have been an illegal threat. As NPR's Jude Jaffe Block reports, the man wasn't home, but his wife was.
16: The Reverend Hillary Strever was wearing her clergy collar as she drove home with her 2-year-old in the back seat when she noticed 2 law enforcement officers stepping off her front porch.
17: So I just slowed the car down and, you know, I saw badges and I just didn't know what could be going on.
16: They were special agents with Homeland Security Investigations and told her they were looking for her husband, David Strever. She explained he was out of the country and would be back in a few days. They
17: said that they'd wanted to contact him about an email he may or may not have sent threatening Todd Lyons.
16: Todd Lyons was the acting director of ICE up until the end of May.
17: I was just like, he wouldn't have sent that. And I just kind of shook my head. I was just like, no, he wouldn't have done that.
16: They gave her a form for him to sign that warned he may have violated the law. David Strever was in Finland taking his 7-year-old daughter to a theme park when he saw his wife's texts about the encounter.
18: It sounded just absurd, you know, and I thought, I've never made a threat against anyone. I'm not a violent person.
16: He did remember writing to Todd Lyons' government email in late January after federal agents shot and killed 2 U.S. citizens in Minneapolis. Strever said he was outraged about how Trump administration officials responded to those cases, and he worried the country was slipping into fascism.
18: And I kind of thought, like, I want to be on the record. I don't think I've done enough. I need to do something. I need to say something.
16: Strever's short note compared Lyons to a Nazi and warned him his own conscience would torment him.
18: One powerless citizen yelled into the void with a stern email to the former director of this agency 6 months ago. And now there's agents at his door.
16: He and his daughter landed at JFK Airport last Thursday evening and went to an airport hotel to sleep. But a little after 9, Strever was woken up by the hotel phone ringing.
18: It was the staff from the front desk, and they told me that an investigator with Homeland Security had been there.
16: The voice on the other end sounded worried and said the investigator had left him a business card.
18: I tried to go back to bed, but of course I was really freaked out at this point.
16: It's a mystery how the agent tracked him to the hotel. Strever looked at his cell phone and realized there were two voicemails from a few minutes earlier.
19: Hi, this is Homeland Security Investigations looking for David Strever.
16: Strever then reread an article that he'd seen earlier in the day about a Syracuse poll worker who'd been visited by two agents about an Instagram post. He messaged her and they realized they had both been contacted by the same agents on the same day who were giving out the same form. In the morning, David knew he needed to warn his daughter.
18: I wanted to give her a heads up. I can't imagine there is an age-appropriate, a non-scary, a non-terrifying way to tell a seven-year-old that these people might be looking for their dad and might interrupt our journey back home. She cried. She said she didn't want them to kill me.
16: Nothing unusual happened for the rest of their trip. On the train, Strever reached out to civil liberties advocates, including Adam Steinbau at the free speech group Foundation for Individual Rights and Expression. Steinbau says Strever's email was not a threat and is protected by the First Amendment, including its petition clause.
20: Which is a right to go to the government and say, hey, these are my thoughts, these are my concerns. The government doesn't have to listen to those, but it doesn't get to dispatch federal agents to your door and stalk you across the state of New York.
16: DHS gave a statement that says ICE investigates all credible threats towards its employees and officers and says it does not comment on ongoing investigations. Strever has not called the agents back, but the episode has actually made him feel less powerless.
18: If they hadn't come after me, I would have just been a guy whose sole act of defiance was writing a stern email to a faceless bureaucrat who was never going to read it.
16: But he says now that the government is coming after him months later,
18: it makes me feel like we do have a lot of power. It makes me feel like they do care that we're speaking up.
16: And he plans to continue doing that. Jude Jaffe Block, NPR News.
1: Starting today, some Medicare beneficiaries can get popular obesity medications for a relatively low copay. NPR Pharmaceuticals correspondent Sydney Lupkin has more.
21: A new program is kicking off to help Medicare beneficiaries access GLP-1 drugs for $50 a month. It includes Wegovy, Zepbound, and Foundayo, Eli Lilly's new obesity pill, which can cost hundreds of dollars a month out of pocket. Here's Dr. Mehmet Oz. He leads the Centers for Medicare and Medicaid Services, which is funding access to the drugs.
22: The goal we have is very simple: to improve access, encourage better health outcomes, and gather the data needed to inform future innovation.
21: It's called the Bridge Program. Dr. Dossie Trentz is the president of the American Association of Clinical Endocrinology. She says it will expand access to these drugs, but not everyone will qualify.
23: There are some caveats, so it's not like 100%, I want to lose some weight, so I want to go on this medication. It's not quite the way it works.
21: She says patients must have Medicare drug coverage through a Part D plan, and there are tiers of eligibility. If someone has a body mass index of over 35, they're covered. They're also covered if they have a BMI over 30 with another qualifying condition, like having had a previous heart attack or having uncontrolled high blood pressure despite taking at least two medications for it. And if they have a BMI between 27 and 30, there's another list of qualifying conditions. Here's Trentz again.
23: I think the excitement that it would cover everyone in Medicare, unfortunately, has been dampened a bit by the fact it does not cover everybody in Medicare.
21: If someone meets the eligibility criteria, they'll need more than just a prescription. They'll also need their doctors to fill out a form explaining why they qualify and get it approved by Medicare. It's called a prior authorization and could make the program clunky. Trent says she hopes things will get smoother with time. The Bridge program is designed as a test, and it's temporary, only lasting until the end of 2027. The nonpartisan health policy research group, KFF, estimates that Medicare's coverage for these drugs could help nearly 4 million patients and cost taxpayers more than $1.3 billion. Sydney Lupkin, NPR News.
1: 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And show it. Prove what we say. Challenge officials to prove what they say, and give you the context to understand if they don't. We also commit to coming back tomorrow to keep trying, because the world is a complicated place. You never learned it all at once. It's Morning Edition from NPR News. I'm Steve Inskeep.
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0: Mahalo for listening to Morning Edition on KHPR, Honolulu, KKAW Wailuku, KANO Hilo, KHPH Kailua Kona, KIPL Lihue, and KJHF Kuala Pu'u, with translators K203EL Haleiwa and K235ZNY Mea, the stations of HPR 1. It's 8 o'clock across the Hawaiian Islands.
1: Good morning. The Supreme Court says political parties may spend all they want in coordination with candidates. How does that magnify the power of money in politics? We ask a former federal elections official on Morning Edition from NPR News. Democratic Socialists had another big win, this time in Colorado. I'm Michelle Martin.
2: And I'm Steve Inskeep. A lawmaker who's been in office almost 30 years lost to a challenger who's only been alive for 29. Also, World Cup teams try to endure the knockout bracket while also trying not to be knocked out by the heat. The heat wave is dangerous for fans, too. Could FIFA have done more to prepare? It's Wednesday, July 1st. This day in 2018, LeBron James said he was leaving Cleveland to sign with the Lakers. Yesterday, he left the Lakers. The news is next.
3: Live from NPR News, I'm Lakshmi Singh. President Trump is defending his $1.1 billion in crypto earnings last year. NPR's Frank Ordonez has more on the Republican leader's latest financial disclosures.
4: The president said he's not the only one to make a lot of money during his time in office, arguing that he made money because the stock market is up.
5: You know why I'm profiting? Because the stock market's going up. Everybody's profiting. If you have a 401k, how's your 401k done? It's about up 85%. Thank you, President Trump.
4: The earnings in cryptocurrency include more than $500 million related to World Liberty Financial, the crypto business founded in part by Trump and his sons. The 927-page financial forms also show large profits from properties bearing his name. He took in more than $50 million from both his golf courses in Scotland and near Washington, D.C. Franco Ordonez, NPR News.
3: Now, while a U.S. delegation visits Qatar to try to negotiate an end to its war with Iran, President Trump departed Washington, D.C. for North Dakota today on the new Air Force One gifted by Qatar.
5: This was a gift from a country that's treated us very well.
3: Critics raise conflict of interest concerns over Qatar's donation. The trilateral trade deal between the United States, Canada, and Mexico has just hit its sixth birthday, a deadline as the deal is written. The Trump administration elected not to extend the deal for 16 years, but there's still a decade to renegotiate. NPR's Camila Domonoske reports.
6: The USMCA, as the deal is now known, was the replacement for NAFTA. It allows tariff-free treatment for qualifying goods made in North America. That's crucial for automakers because auto parts can cross borders multiple times in the production process. Every major automotive trade group has expressed support for preserving the trilateral nature of the agreement, calling that framework essential for the U.S. auto industry. The United Auto Workers Union, meanwhile, has called for major changes, including a continent-wide wage floor, and without those changes, supports withdrawing from the deal. Camila Domonoske, NPR News.
3: Former CIA Director John Brennan is suing to force the Trump administration to preserve all records of its investigations into him. In a lawsuit today, Brennan, one of Trump's most vocal critics, alleges he's being unfairly targeted. His attorneys are fighting to preserve records in the event he needs to mount a defense against any future indictment. America's 250th birthday could turn out to be the hottest Independence Day on record for much of the United States. The National Weather Service has issued extreme heat advisories affecting more than 120 million people. It says heat indices will likely exceed 100 degrees and set records in parts of the central and eastern U.S. in the coming days. It's NPR.
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0: You're listening to HPR 1 at 8:04. Good morning, I'm Derek Malama on this first day of July. May visitors showed a tendency to book shorter stays to offset higher spending. The visitor count topped $800,000. Oh, no, 800,000 people, rather, up 3.8% from last year. Spending rose 5.3% to $1.8 billion. Average daily spending rose 13%, increasing almost to $300 per person per day. Shorter stays enabled some visitors to control their costs at a time of higher hotel rates and airfares. This year's rainy season created green landscapes across the islands, but the grass and vegetation is also making the state more vulnerable during this year's wildfire season. The city and county of Honolulu has launched its 2026 Wildfire Lookout campaign to focus on awareness, preparedness, and prevention. It's urging residents to do their part in reducing wildfire risk in their areas. Pao Chi Huang is the Honolulu Fire Department's battalion chief.
8: We see families displaced. We see neighborhoods impacted. We see firefighters and first responders place themselves in harm's way to protect others. And far too often, those incidents began with something that was preventable. The good news is that prevention is something that every one of us can participate in. Wildfire prevention does not begin when the firefighters arrive. It begins with the choices we make every day.
0: And he's also urging residents to keep grass trimmed and remove any dry debris near your house. Don't park in dry grass and make sure to extinguish any campfires and barbecue areas before leaving. Officials say you can sign up for emergency alerts with your county. Photographs of the Reverend Martin Luther King Jr. wearing lei from Hawaii during the Selma to Montgomery marches are now on display in Honolulu. These images, shown publicly for the first time, highlight Hawaii residents' participation in the civil rights event. The Alabama March led to the Voting Rights Act of 1965, which dismantled voter discrimination in the Deep South. And the photos were taken by civil rights photographer Matt Heron and donated to Hawaii's archives. In the weather for most of the Hawaiian Islands, a ridge to the north of the state will bring breezy trades into the weekend. It's HPR 1.
1: It's Morning Edition from NPR News. I'm Michelle Martin.
2: And I'm Steve Inskeep. Good morning. The Supreme Court's term is over, and its final ruling was a loss for President Trump.
1: The ruling says almost all children born in the U.S. are citizens, according to the 14th Amendment to the Constitution. The majority of justices rejected Trump's executive order seeking to change that.
2: NPR's Carrie Johnson covers the Supreme Court and is on the line. Carrie, good morning.
9: Good morning, Steve.
2: What was the justices' reason to block the president?
9: Chief Justice John Roberts wrote the majority ruling here. He said it was not a close call. He talked about birthright citizenship being part of American law for generations. Roberts said the framers who drafted the 14th Amendment extended a promise of citizenship to every free person in this land. And Roberts wrote, "We keep that promise today." The chief was joined by the court's three liberals and Justice Amy Coney Barrett. Brett Kavanaugh wrote separately to say he would have struck down the president's executive order based on a federal law. Kavanaugh left open the possibility Congress could change it to put limits on babies born to people here illegally or on temporary visas. And if there was a surprise, it was that we had so many dissents on this birthright issue, which has been well understood for more than 150 years.
2: Yeah, much closer case than people anticipated. What did the dissenters say?
9: Justice Clarence Thomas filed a dissent of 91 pages, what experts tell me is one of his longest dissents.
2: Wow.
9: He says the court majority misunderstood the 14th Amendment. He wanted to add a new requirement that parents be domiciled in the U.S. And Justice Sam Alito wrote to say he worries about birth tourism, the idea that wealthy people from overseas will come to have children here on American soil. President Trump echoed that view in a post on social media. He actually congratulated China China and its leader for what he called a massive birthright win. Remember, Trump took the rare step of going to the Supreme Court to hear arguments in this case, a sign of how important it was to him. But the justices never acknowledged his presence, and it may have backfired.
2: And again, a majority of the justices went with what would seem to be the literal meaning of the words of the 14th Amendment. What are some of the other cases we learned about yesterday?
9: The court says states can ban transgender girls and women from high school and college sports programs. They said those bans in about half the states do not violate the Constitution or a federal law that bars discrimination by schools that get federal funding. And for campaign finance, the court overturned a post-Watergate law that tried to limit coordination between political parties and candidates. This case emerged during the Senate run of J.D. Vance, who's now the vice president. The Supreme Court says this is a free speech issue, that money is speech.
2: Okay, so we've gotten to the end of the term. What does all this leave you thinking as someone who covers the court?
9: Well, the Supreme Court has handed President Trump and future presidents a lot of power to fire people in the federal government and reshape agencies we thought were independent. But Trump lost big in a few of the cases that mattered most to him, in the birthright case and with his tariffs. Longtime appellate lawyer Canon Shanmugam put it this way in a talk sponsored by the Conservative Federalist Society yesterday.
10: One emerging theme in some of these cases is that on issues of sort of broader significance, the quote-unquote conservative side is typically winning. On issues that are more specific to this administration, the outcomes are sometimes different.
9: And we're going to find out whether that pattern holds when the court returns for a new term in October.
2: NPR's Carrie Johnson will be there covering the court when they return. Carrie, thanks for your reporting. Really appreciate it.
9: Thank you.
11: We're going to dig deeper into one of those final Supreme Court decisions, the one striking down limits on what political parties can spend in coordination with their candidates. Trevor Potter is a former chairman of the Federal Election Commission and the founder of the Nonpartisan Campaign Legal Center, which advocates for campaign finance reform. Good morning, Mr. Potter. Thanks for joining us.
12: Good morning, Michelle. Good to be with you.
11: So in the majority opinion, Justice Brett Kavanaugh wrote that it is, quote, natural for a party and its candidate to work together. That's something that I think, you know, people would remember from their middle school social studies class. So why would that coordination be called into question in the first place?
12: The word coordination is really the confusing one here, because what we're talking about is paying candidates' bills, using the money given to national party committees to pay directly bills for campaigns. That was limited in the Watergate reforms to prevent corruption. The idea was people would give large sums to the party committees and they would route them through to the favorite candidate of the donor. And so the amount that the parties can spend, quote, in coordination, meaning directly paying campaign bills of their candidates, is limited. That's all that's limited. They can talk to the candidate. They can discuss strategy, all of those things. They have until now been able to make create a separate entity to make independent expenditures. But the directly paying the bills, which is what will now happen without limit, is what the law banned, and it's a ban the Supreme Court itself upheld only about 20 years ago in the case with essentially the same facts.
11: So, yeah, tell me about that. The court upheld these limits, as you just said, in a 2001 case. As briefly as you can, what was the court's reasoning back then?
12: Court's reasoning was Congress is the entity that regulates money in politics as long as it's constitutional. The court has long said that preventing corruption and the appearance of corruption is a constitutional reason to regulate money. And here, in the case 20 years ago, the court said this is an anti-circumvention measure, meaning if you're prohibiting corruption by limiting how much you can give directly to a candidate, it's appropriate to prevent an obvious way around that limit, which would be giving large sums to the party committees that then route them back to your favorite candidate. So the court said anti-circumvention is a real issue, and it's an appropriate way to deal with it.
11: Another part of the ruling says political parties no longer have the same political power as outside groups. What do you make of that?
12: Well, as Justice Kagan in her dissent said, that's pretty rich, her term. because it's the Supreme Court in Citizens United that created the situation we have today of huge super PACs and other outside groups and billionaires being able to spend unlimited sums in elections. And so now to turn around and say, you know, effectively, woe is me, I'm an orphan, I've killed my parents, is a real problem. The court created this situation by allowing those unlimited expenditures and suggesting they wouldn't be seen as corrupting. And now it's saying, well, the party committees are getting left behind because they have limits and these other groups that our decision allowed don't have limits. So there's that issue. There's also the reality that here the candidate can now be directly involved in raising these large sums for political parties, which can be spent on behalf of the candidate. That is not true if it is an independent expenditure by these outside groups. In most cases, they are not allowed to be involved in that fundraising process under the law. But for party committees, they can be.
11: Before we let you go, we only have about 45 seconds here, so not enough time really to dig into this. But would disclosure be a fix here? If people were actually transparent about who was giving the money and where it was going, would that be a fix?
12: Well, it wouldn't solve the immediate problem that this case creates, because we will already know who gives to the party committees. What we won't know is the backroom deal, who solicited the money, the candidate saying, please give $100,000 to the NRSC because they'll support my election. We're never going to see that. And I don't think there's a way to, practically speaking, disclose those backroom deals.
11: That's Trevor Potter, former Federal Elections Commission chair and president of the Campaign Legal Center. Mr. Potter, thanks so much for sharing these insights with us.
12: Thanks so much.
2: Some other news now. We now know that a New Jersey Republican says depression is why he was absent from Congress and public view for months. In remarks on the House floor, Representative Tom Keene says he underestimated his illness. Here's NPR congressional correspondent Claudia Grisales.
13: Keene said he was diagnosed with depression after checking into the hospital for health concerns. He said he originally thought he would only be away for weeks.
14: It is physical. It is emotional. And until you experience it yourself, it is difficult to fully understand how powerful this illness can be.
13: Keene's absence provided a new struggle for House Republicans who have come to contend with a razor-thin majority to advance their agenda. For weeks, speculation swirled around the Capitol about why he was missing. In April, House Speaker Mike Johnson told reporters Keene was dealing with an undisclosed medical issue. Here's Keene again yesterday.
14: I was still trying to understand what was happening myself.
13: The second-term lawmaker said he learned what roughly 48 million Americans who have battled the illness know.
14: There is no timeline for recovery, only the work of getting better one day at a time.
13: Despite his absence, Keene won his GOP primary earlier this month unopposed. He'll face Rebecca Bennett this fall in a race that Democrats see as key to their hopes to win back the majority. Bennett, a former U.S. Navy helicopter pilot, said Tuesday she was relieved to hear Keene was doing well. But she also said Keene was, quote, failing our community long before this absence, end quote. Keene is part of a New Jersey political dynasty. Come November, voters will decide where that political legacy goes next. Claudia Grisales, NPR News.
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0: all for listening to Morning Edition on this Wednesday, the first day of July. The year's halfway over already. This is music from Kohala, Illawarra, for most of Hawaiian Islands. A ridge to the north of the state will bring breezy trades into the weekend. A few clouds and showers will be focused along windward and Mauka areas this morning. In central Maui, mostly sunny today and breezy. Highs 81 to 89. Northeast winds 10 to 20 miles per hour. It's HPR 1.
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2: It's Morning Edition from NPR News. I'm Michelle Martin.
3: And I'm Steve Inskeep. Good morning. The World Cup has entered the knockout bracket.
2: Yeah, that means one loss and you're out. The U.S. team faces off against Bosnia-Herzegovina tonight outside San Francisco. Other games are in the East in cities that face extreme heat warnings. And NPR analysis finds that this issue was predictable.
3: NPR's Rebecca Hersher has this hot story. Rebecca, good morning.
4: Good morning.
3: I hope you're staying cool wherever you are. How many games will be affected by the heat wave?
4: A lot. There are about a half dozen games between today and Sunday that are in places that will be extremely hot. Think weather that feels like it's over 100 degrees. Those games are in New Jersey, Atlanta, Kansas City, Miami, and Philadelphia.
3: Mm-hmm.
4: Now, the stadium in Atlanta has a roof, so that helps protect people. But the others do not. And the game in Philadelphia on July 4th is really shaping up to be the highest risk one. Paraguay is playing France. The Weather Service has already issued an extreme heat warning. Forecast is calling for high temperatures around 100 degrees that day, and humidity will make it feel even hotter. The humidity is also going to keep the temperature high even as the sun goes down. So that warning actually runs all the way until 8 p.m. after the game is over.
3: Hmm.
4: And it's not just the match itself, it's the side events, which also happen outside. So there's this giant outdoor watch party in Philadelphia. The organizers have shortened the hours for that because of the heat.
3: Okay, sounds sensible. What else are people doing to keep safe?
4: Well, I actually asked FIFA about that. They're the organizing body for international soccer. And they said they did their best to schedule matches in the evening. Many of the venues in the southern U.S. do have roofs. And they're giving two extra water breaks per match to help players and officials stay hydrated.
3: Yeah, I've seen that.
4: But NPR found that those measures don't alleviate the risk from heat. So we analyzed past weather conditions in World Cup host cities and found that more than a third of the tournament's matches are at high risk for dangerous heat and humidity. And that analysis identified Philadelphia as one of the highest risk host cities and specifically noted the July 4th match in Philly was likely to take place in dangerous conditions. So this was foreseeable. And FIFA didn't respond to questions from NPR about individual match scheduling decisions or about whether matches this week will have extra protections, things like cooling buses and misters and free cold water for attendees.
3: Okay, so we don't know if they're going to take those extra steps. What can individuals take on their own?
4: So drinking a lot of water is a really good first step. Don't drink too much alcohol. I talked to Daniel Vasilio about this. He's an expert on extreme heat and the human body at the University of Nebraska at Omaha.
5: If you are outside tailgating all day, alcohol consumption can dehydrate you. You're putting in a liquid, but you're not getting the actual effects of that liquid.
4: He also recommends staying in the shade as much as possible, wearing loose clothing that covers your skin, protects it from the sun. And for folks who are older or who have heart disease, he says think twice about attending the highest risk matches. Older people overheat more easily, and heart conditions put you at extra risk. So that group should really be extra careful.
3: I personally like that counterintuitive sounding advice. Long sleeves. I mean, that's really helpful. That simple step. Rebecca, thanks so much.
4: Thanks.
3: That's NPR's Rebecca Hersher.
2: As the U.S. approaches its 250th anniversary, Americans are reflecting on the state of the nation in the latest NPR PBS Marist poll. Most people told us they are proud to be American, but many had deep concerns about the country's direction and future. NPR politics reporter Sage Miller is here to break it down for us. Good morning, Sage.
6: Good morning.
2: So most people who responded to the poll say they are proud to be American.
6: They are proud to be an American, but the level of pride associated with being an American is largely split along partisan lines. Republicans are the most proud. NPR reached out to a handful of poll participants to learn more about their answers. Some of them had a little bit of nuance to them. Take Jason Withington, for example. He's a 42-year-old independent who has voted for Republican and Democratic presidential candidates.
7: Oh, I'm 100% proud. Like, do I agree with everything we do? Like, I don't agree with us bombing Iran and stuff like that. But, like, I love my country. I'm very proud to be an American.
6: Only 35% of Americans say they aren't proud. But even the people NPR spoke with that said they weren't feeling too proud are conflicted. That's where 60-year-old Democrat Arlene Stillwell is at.
8: I have always loved this country. I feel blessed to live here. And I'm ashamed of my government.
6: She says a lot of the disappointment she feels is around who the country elected to lead it, referring to President Donald Trump.
2: So how do Americans respond to questions about the country's direction?
6: There are some big questions about the strength of American democracy. 82% of Americans believe that a serious threat to democracy exists. That's a 4-point jump from when this question was asked in February. Because of the direction America is headed, more than 1 in 10 Americans think violence is the answer to get the nation back on track. Still, the number of Americans looking to violence has actually decreased from when NPR asked this question in October.
2: Wow, there's a lot to say about that. So hopefully we'll dig in more into that. But so let's look ahead then. Is there optimism in these answers?
6: Okay, yes, there is. The majority of Americans believe the country's best days are yet to come. And even though Stillwell, the Democrat, has her reservations at the moment, she has felt a sense of hope since America has been hosting the World Cup. And she's not even a soccer fan.
8: I've been watching these people from around the world coming to my country and being welcomed by my fellow Americans. And that gives me hope that maybe the problem is not the American people, it's who we've elected.
6: Withington, the independent, still believes in the American dream. But if future generations will be prosperous, he says certain things need to change.
7: In order for our economy to keep growing and for my kids' generation and my grandkids' generation, we got to get the debt under control or our best days will not be ahead of us.
6: Even with big concerns, the poll shows Americans have optimism about the country changing for the better.
2: Which seems very quintessentially American, right? That is NPR politics reporter Sage Miller. Sage, thank you.
6: Thank you.

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2: 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We bring you all the news that happens between the morning headlines and the afternoon.

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1: Very pleased to see that the Supreme Court rejected Trump's attempt to basically rewrite the Constitution. This is a really foundational principle. Birthright citizenship is extremely important. And it ensures that the government doesn't have the ability to pick and choose who has rights and who is a citizen within our country.
2: Well, you know, some worry, though, because Trump is adamant that he would like to see Congress change the law.
1: Well, that's interesting. I actually hadn't seen the news that the president is now trying to call on Congress, but this is written into the Constitution itself, and so the process to change that is much more complicated and requires a lot more work. And I think that's precisely the point. There are certain things that, you know, the president is not able to do unilaterally. Similarly here, there are certain things that Congress can't do unilaterally as well.
2: Yes, there are some who, you know, were very concerned about overreach, right, and the checks and balances. And particularly, though, this ruling, lots of hand-wringing because it would affect thousands of people who were born in this country and really turn things upside down.
1: Citizenship is, again, it's a foundational concept and it endows so many rights. And so for the president to try and take that away in opposition to how courts and our society has interpreted the birthright citizenship concept, that was really alarming. And what the court did today was to protect that.
2: What are you hearing from folks out in our community, knowing what was at stake with this ruling? I don't know if you folks had cases that you were looking at.
1: We don't have any cases currently that sort of hinge on birthright citizenship, but of course, within the last year or so, the ACLU of Hawaii has increased its efforts to protect immigrants' rights. And the kind of through line in all of our advocacy is to prevent government overreach, right? And several clients that we've represented were subject to unconstitutional prolonged detention. And so we haven't encountered the birthright citizenship issue directly, but of course, I think if you are a non-citizen today here in Hawaii, there's at least more comfort in knowing that citizenship won't be an issue, or at least birthright citizenship won't be an issue.
3: That was Wookie Kim, legal director of ACLU Hawaii, reacting to the Supreme Court's ruling on birthright citizenship.
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5: It's Morning Edition from NPR News. I'm Michelle Martin.
6: And I'm Steve Inskeep. Good morning. A Democratic socialist in Colorado has defeated a 15-term member of Congress.
5: That is just one of the upsets in the state's primary results Tuesday night.
6: And Colorado Public Radio's Caitlin Kim is here to tell us about it. Caitlin, good morning.
7: Good morning.
6: Okay, wow. Political newcomer Melat Quiros defeated the long-term representative Diana DeGette. Tell us more about Quiros.
7: So Melat Quiros is a 29-year-old Democrat.

0: socialist. She's a lawyer who got fired for a post she wrote that criticized Israel over its actions in Gaza, and she hasn't apologized for that, you know, making several comments defending pro-Palestinian activists. So after that experience, she decided to challenge Democratic Congresswoman Diana DeGette, who's been her representative for her entire life.
1: Yeah.
0: Now, Denver is a deep blue district, and she's expected to have a smooth glide path to Congress. But I will add, she's also really fired up voters here in the city who were looking for change, especially generational change. This is what she had to say at her victory party.
2: Denver voters of all ages, of all races, of all religions sent a clear message. We will not wait!
1: Were those vuvuzelas there at the end?
0: I think those are air horns, actually.
1: Air horns. Okay, thank you.
0: But she was, you know, and she's also criticized the current leaders of the Democratic Party, like Chuck Schumer and Hakeem Jeffries.
1: Okay, a couple of aspects to this win. One is her youth, a 29-year-old beating a member of Congress who'd been there for almost 30 years. But it's also the label, Democratic Socialist. How much did that play a role here?
0: I think there are definitely younger voters in Denver who want to see their congressperson take more progressive stances, Medicare for all, ending aid to Israel. They just want more of a fighter, someone who will bring fresh ideas to Congress. But a lot of voters I spoke with also just thought it was well past time for DeGette to pass the baton. You know, Republicans are already using Kyros's win to say Democrats in the state have moved too far left. But I'd actually use a Republican example. In 2020, Lauren Boebert came out of nowhere to challenge and beat a long-term Colorado incumbent whose constituents didn't think he was fighting enough or vocal enough. And now she's probably one of the most vocal and well-known Republicans in Congress. Now, the question here is, will Kyros take on a similar role for Democrats?
1: I want to ask about another primary in Colorado. Michael Bennett, Democratic senator, well-known Democrat, ran for president at one time, ran for governor, and lost in the primary. What happened?
0: Yes, the other big theme of the night was, I think, an anti-Washington one, and Bennett suffered from that. You know, he's been in the Senate since 2009, and people were asking, you know, what had he done? And more to the point, what had he done recently to fight Trump? I will add, a lot of voters like both Bennett and primary winner Phil Weiser. You know, their policy stances were not very different. They're cut from the same political cloth. Weiser's team actually came up with an effective slogan, Weiser for governor, Bennett for the Senate. And for voters who like both, you know, this was a way to have them both. Bennett's Senate seat is not up for re-election until 2028. As for the Republican primary for governor in Colorado, you know, that race is still too close to call.
1: One other question here. Colorado has one of the toss-up seats that could decide the House. What happened there?
0: Manny Rutinel, a young state lawmaker with Latino heritage, beat out a more moderate candidate to face GOP incumbent Gabe Evans, who also has Hispanic roots. You know, this is expected to be a tough and expensive general election race.
1: Okay, Colorado Public Radio's Caitlin Kim in Denver. Thanks for a lot of important updates. Really appreciate it.
0: Thank you.
3: Starting today, a federal program will pay for short-term workforce training. It's an expansion of the federal Pell Grant program, which helps low-income students pay for college. But as NPR's Alyssa Nadworny reports, very few existing programs will actually qualify, at least at first.
4: In a night class at St. Paul College in the Twin Cities,
5: get in your groups and let's get started.
4: Instructor Melissa Siebenaler is helping students practice their nursing skills.
5: I am pouring fake urine into a catheter bag so that they can practice emptying a catheter bag.
4: It's a certified nursing assistant program. Their state exam is in a few weeks.
5: What are you guys working on now?
6: We're still doing the same practice with the bedpan.
4: The class was exactly what members of Congress were targeting when they allowed using federal Pell Grants, free money for low-income students, to help pay for these short-term programs.
6: We're going to measure urine. It'll be interesting. Hopefully not smelly.
4: All across the country, CNAs are in demand, and getting the certificate leads to a good-paying job. But like thousands of existing workforce training programs, this one doesn't meet the stringent rules of the new law. None of St. Paul College's workforce programs do.
7: I think maybe a year ago I was living in a world where I was like, oh my gosh, July 1 is going to be so great, and we're just going to start, you know, handing out money to people.
4: Jennifer Houston runs workforce training at St. Paul College.
7: Slowly, as we got closer and closer to July 1, you realize, like, nope, it's going to take us a while to get there, but we're going to get there.
4: In addition to being an in-demand field and having demonstrated higher earnings, programs have to be at least 150 instructional hours.
5: And then can you turn around for me?
6: Yes.
8: and grab the arms of the wheelchair and then sit down.
4: This CNA class at St. Paul is only 112. All across the country, community colleges are finding many of their workforce training programs are too short or too long.
9: There is still a great amount of optimism. I think the reality that's setting in is that July 1 is not a floodgate. It is a start point of the marathon.
4: Carrie Warwick-Smith oversees federal policy at the Association of Community College Trustees.
9: And what I have been telling colleges from the beginning is that they should really treat this year as a pilot year.
4: St. Paul College, for instance, is going to lengthen its CNA class by combining it with another medical certificate program. In addition to meeting the length qualifications, colleges need good employment data and state approval and federal approval. But there are colleges that are further along.
10: We sit on Lake Coeur d'Alene, which is a huge lake, and it's just beautiful.
4: About 1,500 miles away from St. Paul, Lloyd Duman has been the interim provost at North Idaho College for the past 4 years. It is submitting 5 programs for Workforce Pell in welding and HVAC and their CNA program, which does qualify.
10: Hopefully our workforce training introduces students into particular programs.
4: He sees this expansion as a pipeline opportunity for students.
10: So they could come in and get skills, go out into the workforce, maybe decide that they need more skill, come back to the college. That's what we hope. It might be, and this is kind of the beginning of that.
4: From a workforce training program to an associate's degree, maybe even on to a bachelor's. For most students, though, that journey and the free money to start it isn't likely to begin until at least next spring. Alyssa Nadworny, NPR News, St. Paul, Minnesota.

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2: 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I'm Derek Malama. In the Pacific News Minute, Australia and Vanuatu have signed a long-delayed agreement about development and security on the South Pacific island. The agreement blocks China or any other country from building a military base on Vanuatu. Australian Prime Minister Anthony Albanese signed the so-called Nakamal Agreement with his Vanuatu counterpart, Jotham Napat, in the Australian capital. Negotiations had stalled because of Vanuatu's fears that an earlier version would have limited foreign infrastructure investment. Australia is increasing economic support for the Pacific Island, a nation of 350,000 people, about 1,000 miles east of Australia. A draft of the agreement included Australia paying Vanuatu's government nearly $350 million American dollars over 10 years. Albanese said the deal, quote, reflects and confirms Australia's role as Vanuatu's largest and most comprehensive economic, security, and development partner. He says the cost of the agreement will be made public by December. Vanuatu is still pursuing an economic deal with China, but it has committed to policing cooperation with members of the Pacific Islands Forum. That group of 18 countries and territories includes Australia. This is the latest of several agreements Australia has struck with Pacific Island neighbors to restrict China's regional security influence.
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2: In the weather for most of the Hawaiian Islands, a ridge to the north of the state will bring breezy trades into the weekend. A few clouds and showers will be focused along Windward and Mauka areas this morning. It's HPR 1.
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4: It's Morning Edition from NPR News. I'm Steve Inskeep.
5: And I'm Michelle Martin. The man who gave the world one of its most enduring anthems has died.
6: Young man, there's no need to feel down. I said, young man, pick yourself off the ground. I said, young man.
5: I guess I should have said the young man who gave us that anthem.
4: Yeah, it's hard not to smile listening, even though the news is sad. Victor Willis was a founding member of the Village People. And when they released this song in 1978, the Village People quickly became the leading voices in disco, making them international stars.
6: It's fun to stay at the YMCA. It's fun to stay at the YMCA.
5: In case you didn't live through that era, the Village People performed in costume and in character. You had the cowboy, the construction worker, macho archetypes.
4: Victor Willis told Morning Edition last year that he played a couple of these roles over the years.
7: I originated my police character, and I originated the naval officer character, which was the admiral when I wrote the lyrics to In the Navy.
6: In the Navy, yes, you can sail the seven seas. In the Navy, yes, you can put your mind at ease.
5: The Texas-born singer-songwriter sang gospel music in his Baptist minister father's church in his youth. He later turned to jazz and soul. He got his big break when he landed a role in the original Broadway production of The Wiz in 1976. Shortly after that, he was recruited to front what would become the Village People.
4: They first became a sensation in New York City on the club scene and then had a hit with Macho Man.

0: In the 1980s, the band fractured. Victor Willis was left out of the touring group and fought for years to reclaim his share of the songs he co-wrote, as well as the master recordings, which eventually he did. After years of legal wrangling, he secured substantial control over YMCA and 32 other Village People tunes. It wasn't until 2017 that Willis officially rejoined the group.
1: Good timing, because one of his biggest fans was in the White House then. Donald Trump referred to YMCA as the gay national anthem and often applied his own dance moves to it on the campaign trail. Willis said that helped to introduce the band's music to a new generation.
0: For Trump's second term, the Village People came to Washington to play at several inaugural events. Willis was the only original Village People band member remaining in the group. Former members of the group strongly objected to the performances. Victor Willis acknowledged that many of his fans also objected to that association. Just before the inauguration, Morning Edition asked Willis about that.
2: We felt that everybody deserved to enjoy it, Republicans or Democrats, and that it was time for everybody to get behind the president.
1: Now, the president has paid tribute to Willis in a social media post this morning, saying, "We will think of Victor every time YMCA is played."
0: Victor Willis of the Village People died yesterday at the age of 74.

0: This is Morning Edition from NPR News. I'm Michelle Martin.
1: And I'm Steve Inskeep.
2: And this is HPR 1 at 8:50. I'm Derek Malama. A local author is out with a new book to help people manage their feelings around finances. Terry K. Vickery is a Kauai-based author and financial coach. Her new book is titled The Emotional Side of Money. It guides readers so they can achieve a sense of financial peace.
3: Well, I love to tell my own story because the women for three generations before me were the breadwinners in their families. They had to find a way to feed their kids. And so I grew up around extreme anxiety around money, and that's all I'd ever known. And so I have made the transition from scarcity thinking to abundance. And that's why I wanted to write the book, was to help people understand that you can make that transition.
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5: From Marketplace in Washington, I'm Kimberly Adams. The Supreme Court finished its session yesterday with major opinions on birthright citizenship, rights for transgender athletes, and on campaign finance. We're going to focus on that last one. In National Republican Senatorial Committee versus Federal Election Commission, the court struck down limits on just how much political parties can spend in coordination with candidates. As Marketplace's Henry Epp reports, without those caps, the way parties raise and spend money could quickly change.
7: Before this decision, national political parties had to operate two sets of funds, one for coordinated spending where the main office consults with the candidate's campaign, and another larger one for independent spending where the party isn't allowed to coordinate with the candidate, says Robin Kolodny, a political science professor at Temple University.
8: Now, there is no distinction between that independent expenditure spending arm and the central office.
7: So candidates and parties can jointly decide how to spend all of that money. That new freedom will likely lead to parties asking more donors for more money, says Ki Hong, head of political law at the law firm Skadden.
9: They are going to point to this case to essentially say, look, you know, it's a new day. Your money can be used for unlimited coordinated expenditures.
7: Political parties have lost fundraising ground to super PACs, which can accept unlimited amounts from donors. The court majority suggested that getting rid of coordination limits could shift some of that influence back to parties. Aaron Klopak at the Campaign Legal Center says it will likely do something else.
10: I think what it really does is just create another vehicle for wealthy donors to direct money even more directly to candidates.
7: The ruling, she says, may just increase the total amount of money influencing elections. I'm Henry Epp for Marketplace.
5: Let's do the numbers. The Dow Jones Industrial Average is up 96 points. That's 0.2%. The S&P 500 is pretty much flat, and the NASDAQ is down 0.4%. The 10-year Treasury yield is up at 4.46%. The private payroll processor ADP is out with their monthly check on jobs this morning. Private employers added 98,000 jobs in June, falling short compared to May's count of 122,000 and below analyst expectations. Leisure and hospitality jobs lagged again, marking 6 months of weak hiring. We'll get the federal monthly jobs report out tomorrow at 8:30 a.m. Eastern.

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1: This week marks a year since Congress passed the Republican Tax and Spending Bill, the One Big Beautiful Bill Act. Today, we're taking a look at how some of the provisions from the law have played out, including who has benefited most. For more, I'm joined now by Andrew Lautz, Director of Tax Policy at the Bipartisan Policy Center. Good morning.
2: Thanks so much for having me on.
1: Remind us of some of the headline tax effects of this legislation.
2: The 2025 tax law extended a number of expiring tax cuts from Republicans' last major tax law, the 2017 Tax Cuts and Jobs Act. They also included a number of new tax cuts, many of which were priorities of President Trump. And these are some of the tax cuts you've heard most about in the year since this passed into law: the tips deduction, the overtime deduction, the auto loan interest deduction.
1: You and your colleagues at the Bipartisan Policy Center also have a list of quote-unquote wins from this legislation that maybe didn't get as much attention as some of those headline ones you just mentioned. What are some of the provisions that maybe flew under the radar?
2: Sure. A few worth mentioning here. The child tax credit was increased under the One Big Beautiful Bill. The maximum credit was $2,000 per child. It's now $2,200 per child. So the vast majority of parents and families who are claiming the child tax credit got a little bit of a boost. Somewhere between 85 and 90% of all taxpayers take the standard deduction. That standard deduction last year increased $750 for single taxpayers, $1,500 for married couples filing jointly. Now, because it's a deduction, that doesn't translate to an exactly $750 or $1,500 tax cut, but it does mean several hundred dollars in tax cuts for the vast majority of people filing their taxes. There's also a couple of smaller provisions that might take a few years to bear fruit, but that we think are worth highlighting. Congress expanded the low-income housing tax credit. This is a tax credit targeted at housing developers that helps bring more affordable housing supply online.
1: You mentioned the increased child tax credit, that extra $200 per kid. But not every parent was able to get that this tax season. Why is that?
2: First of all, if you don't have income tax liability, if you make such little in income that you're not paying federal income taxes, you're actually capped at how much child tax credit you can get. That's capped at $1,700 per child. And so you don't get the full child tax credit. And then if you make above a certain amount, and that's $200,000 for single taxpayers, $400,000 for married couples, you start to phase out of that maximum $2,200 per child until it hits zero. And so if you make too much money, you're also not getting the full child tax credit.
1: Taxpayers were also able to write off more of their state and local taxes this year. This was a huge sticking point during the negotiation for the bill. How did that actually play out this tax season?
2: Taxpayers in high tax, high cost states did receive larger refunds on average. And we think a lot of that is driven by the state and local tax deduction. So think taxpayers in New York, New Jersey, Connecticut, California, states that historically have had high taxes. A lot of high income taxpayers in those states are benefiting from that boost in the SALT cap. We expect that folks in the mid six figures, you know, your $250,000, $300,000, $400,000 a year are the primary beneficiaries of this increase in the cap. And again, primarily in high tax states, high property tax states where you have enough taxes to take advantage of that higher cap.
1: Andrew Lautz is Director of Tax Policy at the Bipartisan Policy Center. Thank you so much.
2: Thanks so much.
1: Tomorrow, we'll have more on what we've seen so far from the 2025 tax and spending law 1 year in, and you can find more on our website, marketplace.org. In Washington, I'm Kimberly Adams with the Marketplace Morning Report. 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
3: Aloha, this is Derek Malama. 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
5: From NPR and WBUR Boston, I'm Indira Lakshmanan.
6: And I'm Scott Tong. This is Here and Now. Coming up, analysis of the Supreme Court's term, yes to birthright citizenship, yes to new executive power.
7: This is a term that's been defined by the courts. Ideological divisions.
8: This term was a mixed bag of the good, the bad, and the ugly.
5: Also, before NASA sent Apollo astronauts to the moon, they trained at the bottom of a 50,000-year-old crater in northern Arizona. Now you can visit it too.
9: Full astronaut gear doing the same thing that we're doing and on a little bit rougher of a trail.
6: And a lucrative year for President Trump and his businesses. He made $2.2 billion in 2025, mostly from crypto ventures. We'll do the numbers coming up here and now.
5: The news is first.
10: Live from NPR News, I'm Lakshmi Singh. President Trump raked in more than $1 billion in crypto profits, according to his latest financial disclosures to the Office of Government Ethics. They include $500 million last year from his World Liberty Financial business. That includes governance tokens, and $600 million from sales of souvenir-type meme coins from another business. The tokens and the coins have plummeted in value since the sales. With the latest Supreme Court session now over, President Trump and his administration have a lot of wins and some high-profile losses. NPR's Tamara Keith reports, Trump is celebrating an expansion of presidential power.
11: The Supreme Court upheld birthright citizenship and earlier in the term blocked the president's sweeping tariffs. But it also delivered wins for him and his party, allowing Trump to strictly limit even legal immigration and making it easier for red states to redraw congressional district lines in favor of Republicans. In a social media post assessing the court's term, Trump crowed that the decision clearing the way for Trump to fire commissioners at federal agencies, quote, gives tremendous additional power back to the presidency where it belongs. He adds, the Republican Party was treated very fairly by the United States Supreme Court. Tamara Keith, NPR News, the White House.
10: Trump announced this September in Dallas, Republicans will hold a first-ever party convention during a midterm election year. More from NPR's Elena Moore.
12: Trump says the convention will be an opportunity to, quote, celebrate our nation, our achievements, and our bright future. Party conventions usually happen during presidential election years, not during the midterms. But stakes are high for Republicans on Capitol Hill. They currently control both the House and the Senate by slim margins. And as many Americans report struggling with high prices, Democrats hope to flip some key seats. So even though Trump isn't on the ballot this fall, a party convention may be an opportunity for the leader of the GOP to rally his base before they head to the polls. Elena Moore, NPR News.
10: With no end to Russia's war with Ukraine in sight, a majority of Russians report feeling pessimistic about their country's economic future, according to a new poll. Here's NPR's Charles Maines.
13: The findings come from a Gallup public opinion survey done in April and May of this year. It found a solid majority of Russians, 60%, don't feel optimistic about the economy, compared to just over a quarter who thought life was getting better. That marks the highest decline in Russians' economic confidence in 20 years, says Gallup. The findings come as Russia's economy has shown signs of slowing down as the conflict in Ukraine grinds through its fifth year. Meanwhile, some argue Russian dissatisfaction is underrepresented in Gallup and other surveys. Critics of polling in Russia have long argued that laws criminalizing criticism of the government or the war skew the number of responses in favor of state policies.
10: That's Charles Maines reporting. It's NPR News.
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3: You're listening to HPR 1 at 9:04. I'm Derek Malama. May visitors showed a tendency to book shorter stays to offset higher spending. The visitor count topped 800,000 people. That's up 3.8% from last year. Spending rose 5.3% to $1.8 billion. Average daily spending rose 13%, increasing almost to $300 per person per day. Shorter stays enabled some visitors to control their costs at a time of higher hotel rates and airfares. This year's rainy season created green landscapes across the islands, but the grass and vegetation is also making the state more vulnerable during this year's wildfire season. The city and county of Honolulu has launched its 2026 Wildfire Lookout campaign to focus on awareness, preparedness, and prevention. It's urging residents to do their part in reducing wildfire risk in their areas. Pauchi Huang is the Honolulu Fire Department's battalion chief.
15: We see families displaced. We see neighborhoods impacted. We see firefighters and first responders place themselves in harm's way to protect others. And far too often, those incidents began with something that was preventable. The good news is that prevention is something that every one of us can participate in. Wildfire prevention does not begin when the firefighters arrive. It begins with the choices we make every day.
3: And he's also urging residents to keep grass trimmed and remove any dry debris near your house. Don't park in dry grass and make sure to extinguish any campfires and barbecue areas before leaving. Officials say you can sign up for emergency alerts with your county. And the weather for most of the Hawaiian Islands, a ridge to the north of the state will bring breezy trades into the 4th of July weekend.
16: From NPR and WBUR, I'm Indira Lakshmanan in Boston.
17: And I'm Scott Tong in Washington, D.C. This is Here and Now. The Supreme Court just ended a term with a flurry of big rulings. The justices upheld birthright citizenship, expanded the president's power over independent federal regulators, and constrained the Voting Rights Act, as well as loosening campaign spending restrictions and much more. Big term.
16: Let's look at the impact with Chara Torres-Spellacy, a professor at Stetson University's College of Law in Florida, and Georgetown University Law Center professor Stephen Vladek. Welcome to you both.
18: Thanks for having me.
19: Thank you.
16: Stephen Vladek, I want to start with you. If you had to write a brief headline to summarize this Supreme Court term, what would it be?
18: I think it would be something like Supreme Court rules for itself, 6-3. I mean, this is a term, Indra, that's been defined by the court's ideological divisions. Even when it's not straight 6-3, you always have the Democratic justices on one side of the big divisive cases. But it's also a term where the real organizing theme has been a court that really is incredibly comfortable arrogating power, taking power from Congress and giving it to the executive, taking power from states and giving it to the federal government. But the real winner at the end of the day is the Supreme Court, which I think in the long term is probably not the best outcome for anybody.
17: Mm. Interesting. Big winners of Supreme Court. Chara Torres-Spellacy, your thoughts on that?
19: So I guess my headline would be that this term was a mixed bag of the good, the bad, and the ugly. The Supreme Court checked the presidential power over birthright citizenship, his use of the National Guard, and his attempt to use tariff power that really belongs to Congress, which is good. But simultaneously, the Supreme Court also expanded the president's power over independent agencies and gutted the Voting Rights Act, making minority voters more vulnerable to unfair gerrymanders, which is bad. And then this term also saw the Supreme Court greenlight discrimination against trans athletes, which in the long span of history, I think, is going to be judged as ugly.
16: Stephen, Chara refers to the birthright citizenship case, and I want to ask you a bit about that. The justices ruled that children born in this country are citizens under the 14th Amendment, regardless in most cases of their parents' status in this country. Obviously a big defeat for the White House, because President Trump had on day one of his term tried to issue an executive order blocking birthright citizenship. How significant is this case, Stephen, and does it sort of take out of the running? Does it shut the door on further attempts to challenge birthright citizenship?
18: I mean, so I think it's very significant, both because of what the court held, but also because of how close it was. I mean, I think, you know, 10 years ago, we would have dismissed as fringe the arguments that were made in support of President Trump's executive order. And yet, at least as a matter of constitutional interpretation, you know, on Tuesday, those arguments received 4 votes in the Supreme Court. So on the one hand, it's an important reaffirmation of birthright citizenship. On the other hand, you know, it's a pretty powerful note to everyone that the next Supreme Court nomination, the next appointee, could tip the scales on this critical and really fundamental constitutional principle.
17: And Char, let me ask you about that, including the margin at the court, because going in during oral arguments, it seemed fairly certain that the court was going to uphold birthright citizenship.
19: Yes, I think in a saner court, it should have been 9-0. This wasn't really a close constitutional question. If you look at the text of the 14th Amendment, if you're born in America, you have American citizenship, and that is where the majority of the court ended up, which is good. They also reaffirmed an old case called Wong Kim Ark, which came to a similar conclusion about an individual who was a Chinese American, and that was at a point in time where his parents could not be naturalized. So I think they are being consistent with precedent. They're being consistent with the text of the 14th Amendment. And I hope this puts the end to this particular obnoxious debate.
17: Well, can I pose your question to you? Is this case closed, do you think?
19: Well, the president has made some troubling statements, including thinking that he can change this through mere legislation. It was decided on constitutional grounds, which puts legislation to change this beyond the pale.
1: Steve, I want to ask you about 2 wins, though, that the court gave to the administration that had to do with immigration status. One was giving the Trump administration broad leeway to end temporary protective status, or TPS, which are humanitarian protections for people. In this case, it was people from Haiti and Syria. And the court also ruled that the U.S. can turn away asylum seekers before they cross into the U.S. What do you think will be the impact of these 2 rulings?
18: Yeah, I mean, these rulings are both massively important. I think we're going to have enormous and very deleterious short and long-term consequences. You know, when we talk about the temporary protected status cases, might seem like an abstraction to most listeners, but actually there are 350,000 Haitians in the United States under this particular category. Across 16 or 17 countries, there are 1.5 million people who are now vulnerable to being immediately arrested, detained, and removed who weren't before the Supreme Court's ruling last week. That's a massive one. Also on the asylum part, I mean, you know, the notion that the federal government can turn people away at the border is only going to incentivize, as Justice Sonia Sotomayor pointed out in her dissent, more people trying to enter the country unlawfully. Because if you make it across the border, no matter how, then you can apply for asylum. It's really 2 contexts in which the court has given this administration a heck of a lot more leeway to carry out policies that we've already seen have produced massive harmful effects. It's not me, it's Justice Sotomayor, who said in the asylum case that as a result of that decision, more people will die. You know, just because it doesn't get the headlines that the birthright citizenship case did and does, doesn't make it any less important.
17: Yeah. And Stephen, can I ask more broadly your thoughts on this term when it comes to executive power? Because the court also said, yes, the Trump administration can fire a member of the Federal Trade Commission. This is overturning 9 decades of precedent.
18: Yeah, I mean, it's an important lesson, Scott, that not all Supreme Court decisions are equal in their impact. I mean, the ruling in Slaughter that you just mentioned really is going to completely reconfigure the entire federal government. It's going to give the president, not just President Trump, but his successors, so much more control over agencies that used to be able to take actions that were not subject to immediate political accountability. Really a massive shift in power, again, right, away from Congress, and part of this broader theme that the court has chosen this moment in American history to give the executive branch more power than it's ever had before, power that's going to be subject to checks really only by the court. As we saw in the companion case where the court distinguished on highly dubious grounds the Federal Reserve, there's no coherent principle here. It's just the court letting President Trump do most of what he wants, but not quite everything.
1: Yeah, Chara, I want to follow up and ask you about that, because as Stephen said, the court said, yeah, sure, fine, you can fire independent regulators, but they drew this line in the sand over the Federal Reserve governor saying, no, you can't fire a Federal Reserve governor. It feels like a mixed message on expanding presidential power and this unitary executive theory.
19: It does. And I would agree with Stephen that it does not make any internal logical sense. But they are treating the Federal Reserve differently. They have said that President Trump cannot fire Governor Lisa Cook while her litigation is ongoing. And that is a positive stance, which is good for the rule of law. But in the very same term, we have Slaughter, which is going to empower this president and all future presidents to be able to fire people who are the heads of what had been independent federal agencies. And that, I think, will do enormous long-term damage.
17: Chara, let's talk about elections. The majority in the court hollowed out a key section of the Voting Rights Act. It struck down congressional maps in Louisiana that have districts corresponding to the state's racial makeup. What does this mean?
19: So the ruling on the Voting Rights Act has already had an impact on states' gerrymandering. So certain states have postponed their ongoing primary elections, which is a radical move, but that has been blessed by the Supreme Court. And in the long term, this will be very damaging to the voting rights of minorities, because it will be very easy to crack and pack minority voters in ways that undermines their ability to elect a candidate of their choice.
16: Stephen, I want to ask you, though, the Supreme Court also upheld grace periods for mail-in voting, saying that as long as a ballot was postmarked by Election Day, that there were going to be days in which it could be counted. This is very significant in that something like two-thirds of Americans vote by mail. This was something that the Trump administration was pushing against because of the president's long-standing charges, unproven, about fraud by mail. How do you expect these votes taken together to affect the upcoming midterm elections?
18: Yeah, I mean, it's hard to say, like, who benefits in the long term from, you know, more mail-in voting in the United States. I think the key about this particular case called Watson is that, again, here you had an argument that was viewed largely as a fringe argument as recently as 5-6 years ago, that the mere fact that federal law sets Election Day as the first Tuesday after the first Monday in November means you can't have ballots that arrive afterwards. That had never been how we understood things. And yet it still received 4 votes in the Supreme Court. Yes, the Supreme Court rejected that argument, but again, only by a very narrow 5-4 majority, with Chief Justice Roberts joining Justice Amy Coney Barrett and the 3 Democratic appointees. And so, you know, I think it's much like the birthright citizenship decision, where even the cases where the court seemed to go against the Trump administration this term, they were only by the skin of their teeth. And they're really actually just as powerful evidence of how much Trump has nudged this court further to the right, even if you can't get everything he wants out of it.
17: We have been talking to Stephen Vladeck, law professor at Georgetown, as well as Char Torres-Pellacy, professor at Stetson University's College of Law. Thanks to the both of you.
18: Thank you.
19: Thank you.
16: And we're following a lot of other stories on the show today.
17: Yes, we are learning just how much money the Trump family made last year, more than $2.2 billion, according to financial disclosure forms. Well, that story in a moment.
16: And later this hour, our colleague Peter O'Dowd takes us to a meteor crater just outside Flagstaff, Arizona. It's where NASA trained astronauts before the Apollo moon mission. And now you can go there, too. Stay with us. 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
1: I'm Indira Lakshmanan. 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
1: That's next time on Here and Now.
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7: And I'm Scott Tong. This is Here and Now. Coming up, another win for a Democratic Socialist in Colorado's primary, Mila Kiros, unseats a 15-term incumbent.
1: Also, the winner of this year's Pulitzer Prize for commentary, M. Gessen, has been documenting the rise of authoritarianism, first in Putin's Russia, now here in the U.S.
8: We're incredibly adaptable, but ultimately, we end up living in really horrible societies for a lot of our history.
7: And a historic candle stand at the Smithsonian, George Washington used it when he penned his farewell address.
9: It's the physical object that helps us remember George Washington's commitment to his new country as he was leaving the presidency.
7: Coming up here now.
1: First, the news.
10: Live from NPR News, I'm Lakshmi Singh. President Trump's newest financial disclosures reveal he made over $1 billion from his cryptocurrency businesses in his first year back in office.
11: I'm profiting because I have a lot of money and a lot of cash, and I give it to institutions. I don't know if they know what they're doing or not, but they buy a vast array of things.
10: The Washington Post's Clara Entz Moore says Trump made millions more in other ventures.
12: In his real estate businesses, his resorts, Mar-a-Lago, his golf companies, which are making a lot more income now than they did when he was out of office. So you can see here that there are a lot of avenues that Trump and the Trump family have to bring in cash, and they have been maximizing those revenue streams, basically, in 2025.
10: Moore speaking with NPR's Here and Now. Trump defended the disclosures to reporters at Joint Base Andrews today as he was boarding his first flight on the new Air Force One, a gift from Qatar. Democratic Congressman Jason Crow of Colorado wrote on social media today, quote, "This grift and corruption is staggering." He and other Democrats accused Trump of using his position for personal gain while many Americans grapple with the highest inflation rate in 3 years. Today marks a week since two major earthquakes struck Venezuela. NPR's Ada Peralta reports that last night, the streets in one of the most hard-hit areas were lined with bodies.
13: Ivanosio Ortega was looking for her best friend in front of their collapsed building. She had received a phone call 2 days ago, but all she heard was static. She still had hope that her friend, his wife, and their little girl would be found alive. But the rescuers emerge with a video of two corpses.
14: La niña pequeña la tienen abrazada.
13: The adult is hugging the little girl. These were praying people, she cried. They prayed at dinner. They prayed when they left home. Another woman comforts her. They are with Christ now, she says. Ada Peralta, NPR News, La Guaira, Venezuela.
10: Millions of Americans are traveling this week for the 4th of July holiday. NPR's Joel Rose reports it's expected to be another record-setting test for the U.S. air travel system.
15: AAA projects that more than 5.8 million travelers will take domestic flights this week, barely topping the record set last year. U.S. airlines are carrying more passengers than ever, even as they're operating fewer flights than they did 20 years ago, and that is pushing the limits of the aviation system. The Transportation Security Administration, or TSA, is expecting to screen more than 18 million travelers in the week before and after the July 4th holiday. The busiest single day is projected to be Thursday, with more than 3 million travelers. Joel Rose, NPR News, Washington.
10: You're listening to NPR News. Heading into the holiday weekend, record-setting high temperatures projected across much of the U.S. National Weather Service has issued extreme heat advisories affecting more than 120 million people. A large new study from Hong Kong adds to evidence that Tylenol is safe to use during pregnancy. The study found no link between taking the medicine during pregnancy and a risk of autism or attention deficit hyperactivity disorder in children. More from NPR's Maria Godoy.
16: Researchers examined health records for more than 700,000 pairs of mothers and children spanning more than two decades. They compared siblings. Some were exposed to Tylenol or acetaminophen in utero, while others were not. They found no increased risk for ADHD or autism in children whose mothers took the drug during pregnancy. That finding was consistent no matter which trimester the exposure happened, how often the drug was used, or the dose. Other recent studies from multiple countries have also failed to find a link between Tylenol use during pregnancy and neurodevelopmental disorders in children. The new study appears in the journal JAMA Internal Medicine. Maria Godoy, NPR News.
10: Victor Willis, co-founder of the legendary American disco group Village People, has died. He was 74 years old. Willis co-wrote hits like
17: It's Fun to Stay at the YMCA
10: and songs still heard at parties and even President Trump's political events. I'm Lakshmi Singh, NPR News.
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19: I'm Marco Werman. 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
7: And I'm Scott Tong in Washington, D.C. This is Here and Now. Colorado is the latest state where an anti-incumbent wave is taking out Democrats. A 15-term congresswoman has been defeated, and a sitting U.S. senator has lost his gubernatorial primary. Let's discuss now with Kyle Clark. He covers politics for 9 News in Denver. Hi, Kyle.
25: Hi, Scott. How are you?
7: I'm well. Let's talk about Democratic Socialist Mailat Quiros, 29-year-old lawyer. She won the Democratic primary, taking out longtime incumbent Diana DeGette. Tell us about Quiros.
25: So Quiros is a former attorney who lost her job at a corporate law firm for writing an essay that was highly critical of Israel. She came home, enrolled in a PhD program, started working as a barista, got linked up with the local chapter of Democratic Socialists of America, and decided she's going to run for Congress.
7: And what did she kind of talk a lot about in her campaign? I mean, did she mention this letter, you know, where she questioned the government of Israel's actions and its legitimacy?
25: She did. She made Diana DeGette's support for Israel a key focus of the campaign. Quiros said that Israel's actions in Gaza amount to genocide. She called for an arms embargo that even included defensive weapons to protect Israeli civilians. And she went farther than that. Specifically, I asked her whether the firebombing of elderly Jews in Boulder, Colorado recently was an act of anti-Semitism or anti-Zionism. And there was a large community community reaction when she told me that she wasn't sure which it was, that she didn't know what was in the heart of the attacker.
0: Well, Quiroz is the latest member of the Democratic Socialist Party to win in this country. Two other party members in New York State won congressional primaries last month, and they were supported, of course, by the Democratic Socialist Mayor of New York City, Zohran Mamdani. Is there a sense of momentum for the party, at least in Colorado?
25: I think so. And I think for folks around the country who are getting their first look and listen at Milad Quiroz, they're going to see that, like Zohran Mamdani, she is a tremendous communicator. I wouldn't say that she picks her battles in the same way that New York City's mayor does. Mm. She is a bit more doctrinaire and more dogmatic and is willing to engage on any plank of the Democratic Socialist ideology. But she is a tremendously fluent communicator, and she does so in a way that does not often seem adversarial or contentious, right? She engages with an openness and with an invitation to say, I think a lot of people share my view. Let me explain it to you.
0: Right. Kyle, let's talk about another congressional primary in Colorado in a rare swing district in America. 31-year-old progressive Democrat Manny Rutinel won his primary, and he's going to face incumbent Republican Congressman Gabe Evans in the general. How is that shaping up for November?
25: Well, it's likely to be more competitive than it would have been if Democrats had selected a centrist named Shannon Byrd. Instead, they have picked Manny Rutinel, who, as you mentioned, is a progressive. He will not say that he is, and he's abandoning a number of his progressive principles over the years, including his commitment to veganism. He used to be a vegan activist, but now he talks about how much he loves the meat products produced by the farmers and ranchers of Colorado's 8th congressional district. He's also flip-flopped on fracking and on universal health care. So one of the mysteries for voters out here is which positions will Manny Rutinel still hold when we get to the general election against Republican Gabe Evans.
0: Wow. Well, they say tack to the center in the general. That's a version of it, I guess. Let's talk about Democratic U.S. Senator Michael Bennett. He also lost in the party's gubernatorial primary. What happened there?
25: I think what happened there is he was the victim of strong anti-Washington sentiment in the Democratic electorate. I think that Attorney General Phil Weiser, who defeated him by 12 points, said that Michael Bennett was better suited to just remain in the Senate. And he said he needs to do better. He needs to oppose Donald Trump a bit more, but keep him there. Phil Weiser said Weiser for governor, Bennett for Senate. And I think that Michael Bennett is now stuck in a job that, frankly, he hates. He's pretty open about the fact that he doesn't think that the Senate is productive, and he thought he could get a lot more done as governor. And voters instead told him, don't quit your day job. And they sent him right back.
0: Yeah. Kyle, the Republican primary for governor, still too close to call. State Senator Barb Kirkmeyer is still in, as well as first-time candidate Victor Marx. You pressed Victor Marx in a recent primary debate about his truthfulness. Tell me about that.
25: Victor Marx claims to have led this extraordinary life as a high-risk missionary who goes into difficult situations around the world to rescue women and children from captivity and abuse. But a lot of his claims have really crumbled under scrutiny, and his Republican opponents say he's a con man and a grifter, that he's built this $7.5 million a year ministry that benefits him and his family, but might not actually do what he says it's done. He brags about the necessity to kill people in these high-risk situations, when I directly pressed him, how many people have you killed? He wouldn't tell me and instead said, does it matter?
0: My goodness. Okay. You're going to be busy. Kyle Clark covers politics in Colorado for 9 News in Denver. Kyle, thanks so much.
25: Always, Scott.
24: 2 in 3 Americans live in states that for the next few days are under a massive heat dome spanning the Great Plains to the Northeast. Air temperatures are forecast to hit and exceed 100 degrees, with extreme heat warnings in effect across dozens of states, from Kentucky and New York to Illinois, Pennsylvania, and Massachusetts. The dangerous, potentially record-breaking heat is expected to last till the upcoming 4th of July weekend. With us now is Catherine Hayhoe. She's chief scientist at the Nature Conservancy and distinguished professor at Texas Tech University. Welcome, Catherine.
2: Thank you for having me.
24: So let's start with some context. How does this week's heat wave and similar ones in recent years compare with those 10 and 20 years ago?
2: We have always had heat waves in the summer. That's a normal part of our weather. But as climate changes, as the planet warms decade by decade by decade, our heat waves are getting longer and stronger, more intense and more dangerous. So the heat waves that we were used to when we were kids, that's not what we're experiencing now in the places where we live. And that's putting us all at risk.
24: Well, you talk about the heat when we were kids. The U.S. today experiences twice as many annual heat waves on average as we did back in the 80s when I was a kid. Why is it so much worse now?
2: Well, what we're seeing is natural weather patterns of hot and cold, wet and dry, superimposed over a long-term warming trend. And the reason the planet is warming is 100% up to us. By digging up and burning coal and gas and oil, and by cutting down and burning trees, we are producing heat-trapping gases that are building up in the atmosphere, wrapping an extra blanket around the planet. And just like you would, if someone snuck into your room when you already had a low-grade fever, that would be our heat wave, and they put a pile of extra blankets on you when you already were experiencing a fever, you'd be that much worse. And that's exactly what we are doing. Just look at last week in Europe, and then look at what's coming for us this week.
24: Right, and heat and humidity during the heat wave here that's covering the central and eastern United States is going to be off the charts. Remind us what the difference between the actual temperature and the heat index is.
2: So we look at the thermometer and that tells us the temperature outside, but our body feels temperature depending on how humid it is and even how windy it is, because that determines how our body can cool off. So when you look at what the temperature is going to be at, like, you need to look at the humidex and you need to remember that heat affects us all, but it doesn't affect us equally. Children, senior citizens, women who are pregnant, people who have chronic illnesses, they're much more at risk from heat.
24: So given what you just explained to us about the heat index, just how high could the temperatures feel in the coming days in two-thirds of the country?
2: Well, for example, New York, which would you would not exactly think of as heat central, the National Weather Service is warning that heat index values could reach as high as 115 degrees Fahrenheit, which we have to understand, you know, if you live in, you know, the Death Valley area, that might be something that you are not only accustomed to, but you know how to deal with. But when we have people who don't understand how risky it is, how dangerous it is to spend time outside during those extreme heat events, that's when we see the enormous devastating impacts. Do not take heat lightly. It is very, very serious and it can kill.
24: And some 1,300 have died in Europe since June 20th, according to the World Health Organization. A lot of those people were children who were jumping into the water trying to cool off and who tragically drowned. All right. Tell us, Catherine, you're a climate scientist. Barring any dramatic course correction in our fossil fuel consumption or intervention to actually radically change the advance of greenhouse gases and global warming, are these heat waves just going to keep increasing in frequency and duration year after year?
2: The changes that we're seeing in heat waves are directly correlated to our emissions of heat-trapping gases. But here's the good news. We are already seeing a course correction. In the U.S. this year, solar has produced more electricity than coal for the first time ever in the U.S. Now, you might say, what about China? China installs more solar in a single year than the U.S. has in its entire history. So the world is changing. The question is just how fast is it going to change? I live in Texas, where we already get almost 40% of our energy from the wind and the sun that won't run out on us and don't produce heat-trapping pollution. But the faster we make this change, the safer we'll be, because climate change is not just some environmental issue that doesn't affect our lives. It is literally a health issue. It's an economic issue. It's a human issue. If you're a human being living on this planet, you have every reason to be concerned about the impacts and to advocate for and support the solutions that will give us a safer and healthier and better world.
24: Catherine Hayhoe is Chief Scientist of the Nature Conservancy and Distinguished Professor at Texas Tech University. Thanks so much for joining us.
2: Thank you for having me.
24: And make sure you stay cool when you watch Team USA play in the World Cup tonight. We have a preview up next. This is Here and Now.

0: 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Some places like the YMCA of South Florida already offer lessons tailored to these swimmers.
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5: It's Here and Now. It is game day for the American men at the World Cup. Team USA coach Mauricio Pochettino and his squad take on Bosnia and Herzegovina tonight. Santa Clara, California, win and they advance to the round of 16, lose, and the tournament's over. Let's preview now with soccer commentator Sean Wheelock. Hey, Sean, welcome to the show.
6: Hey, Scott, great to be back with you.
5: So Team USA coach Pochettino famously has said, why not us? And yesterday he told the media the team has to view tonight's match as the final of the World Cup. What kind of pressure is this talented U.S. squad facing here?
6: Well, there's definitely pressure, and there's pressure of expectation, too, with the U.S. being one of the three host nations, along with Canada and Mexico, for this World Cup.
5: Yeah.
6: It's funny that I think to World Cup 1994, hosted, of course, in the United States,
5: sure.
6: And the vast majority of Americans could not name a single American player. If you said, name a soccer player, they might say Pele, or they might give you a blank look. And most Americans had never seen a match going into USA 94, but since then, the U.S. has established themselves certainly as a regional power. They're definitely a player. I don't realistically think they are going to win this World Cup. I think realistically, if they overachieve, they could reach the semifinals. And yet, if they lose to this very good Bosnia and Herzegovina side in the round of 32, this World Cup will be seen as a dismal failure. It's so odd in the World Cup that one or two matches really either make the manager a genius or they make him a villain.
5: Yeah, well, and we have seen titans like Germany already out, right, in this.
6: As well as the Netherlands, Scott.
5: And the Netherlands, yeah. Let's talk about American striker Flo Balogun. He's getting a lot of attention, scored a beautiful goal in the opener against Paraguay. He could have chosen to play for England over the U.S. What is his backstory?
6: As well as Nigeria. So Florian Balogun, this is an interesting story. His parents, both Nigerians who were living in London, they take a trip to the United States when Flo Balogun's mother is 7 months pregnant. She goes to board to fly back to London. She's denied boarding because of her pregnancy. She stays in the U.S., and Florian Balogun is born in Brooklyn. They return to London. He's raised in London, and as he emerges, is a very good player. So he played youth matches for England. Nigeria definitely wanted him, and the U.S. got him. In world soccer, as well as through marriage, and Roy Wegerle, the South African, famously did that at USA 94, you can go back to your grandparents to choose a nation. And Florian Balogun, that is certainly a victory for the United States that he elected to go with the U.S. rather than England or with Nigeria. And he has been one of the breakout stars, two goals for the U.S. in this World Cup.
5: Yeah.
6: He plays for a very good side, AS Monaco in the French First Division, 19 goals last season. Even a lot of American soccer fans, because we don't see French soccer that often on TV in this country, did not know who he was, or at least knew him that well. But he is certainly emerging as one of the elite U.S. players.
5: Yeah, well, for Bosnia, They will feature Wisconsin-born Esmir Bajrekterevich, and he chose Bosnia over the U.S., and he has his own family. His parents escaped the Muslim genocide in Srebrenica in Bosnia in the mid-90s. What more can you tell us about him?
6: And this is almost the reverse story. And you nailed his pronunciation, by the way. Well done.
5: I'm only saying it once. Yeah.
6: Born in Appleton, Wisconsin, his parents were war refugees settling in the United States. And he actually did play one match for the United States. And FIFA, the world governing body of soccer, has certainly liberalized their standards where now you can almost get a trial run with the nation. You can play as a youth international. So this is a rare situation where you have a player who has played for one national side now playing for another national side in Bosnia-Herzegovina against that national side. He played for New England Revolution. He's now with a very big club in the Dutch Eredivisie in the Netherlands. That's the first division. PSV Eindhoven, just 21 years old. So you have essentially a Londoner playing for the U.S. and you have a Wisconsin player playing for Bosnia and Herzegovina. Thus is the international nature, Scott, of this World Cup. Bosnia and Herzegovina, they're a very talented side. The U.S. are definitely the favorite, even more so since this is on home soil, being played in Santa Clara, California. This is by no means an easy match for the U.S.
5: Yeah. And Sean, we may see more of these, you know, on Monday night. You mentioned the Netherlands and Germany. They both went home after penalty kick shootouts. A lot of people, a lot of commentators find penalties an awful way to settle a game that, as they put it, it's not really soccer. Your thoughts on this debate?
6: I think that this occurs every 4 years. And as you and I talked about 2 years ago, or 2 weeks ago, most people's entry point into the World Cup or to the soccer is the World Cup. Mine was at USA 94 and to a lesser extent, Italia 90. And I was perplexed, like, what are they doing? I heard one non-soccer commentator say it's like in the NBA Finals settling it with a free throw contest or in the World Series with a home run derby.
5: No kidding.
6: There's probably a better way, just no one in the history of football, of soccer, has figured it out. Some people say, well, I'll just let them play till they score a goal. But you're not a football fan if you say that, because these matches could go on 8-9 hours, and that would be detrimental to the winning side. It feels artificial, and yet at the same time, Scott, I think it's the most exciting moment in soccer to have penalty kicks determine the winner in the World Cup. It's not perfect. It's, in fact, it's imperfect, but it's still brilliant and beautiful.
5: Yeah, yeah. And you know, it's so tense. I can't even watch it sometimes, these shootouts. Soccer commentator, Sean Wheelock. Sean, enjoy. Thanks so much.
6: Thank you so much.
7: You could say KCUR reporter Noah Taborda has been waiting his whole life for this World Cup. He waited hours online to buy tickets and spent thousands of dollars to travel with his father and brother to cheer on the team from Colombia, where his dad was born. As Noah explains, it was about more than national pride. It's the culmination of a dream that spans generations.
8: Standing in the hallowed arena that is Mexico City's The Azteca, surrounded by what must be near 75,000 Colombian fans decked out in yellow, blue, and red, arms wrapped around my family's shoulders, I started to tear up. Just a day earlier, I was in Kansas City. Now I was living out a lifelong dream alongside my brother and dad. And as the final whistle blew, my dad collapsed into his seat, overcome with emotion. My brother and I leaned on him, exhausted, enthralled, and moved by this sheer moment. Colombia would advance to the knockout stages. It wasn't an easy process, neither the run-up to this moment nor the voyage itself. Hours of sleep sacrificed, months' worth of planning, the occasional argument between family members. At times, the odds of us making it to a game felt slim. Why do all that for a game that will last all of 2 hours? What about it evokes such intense emotions? For us, it goes back to Bogotá, Colombia. My dad, Freddy Taborda, was born in the Colombian capital, and growing up, he loved soccer, or football as it's called around the world.
9: Football was the chance to be like when you're reading a book in another world. It completely allowed to forget anything and everything, and I could be in the here and now.
8: Fast forward to 1994. My dad was living in the U.S. and the nation was set to host its first World Cup. Colombia was in the middle of a widespread cartel conflict, but the national team was dubbed a tournament favorite by the Brazilian superstar Pelé, considered by many to be the best to ever play, and my dad's idol.
9: So we were putting all our hopes there. We didn't know how the dark side of the drugs and the mafia were going to ultimately influence the team.
8: An infamous own goal by Andres Escobar in the group stage match against the U.S. doomed Colombia, with my dad and mom in attendance. Escobar would later be killed after returning to Colombia by two cartel associates, who many believed were angry at the outcome. Hardened by the traumatic tournament, watching the national team play became a near unbearable experience for my dad. 2 years after the 1994 World Cup, I was born. My brother Alex followed in 2013.
10: I'd love to see how they act about the game. What's their true passion?
8: For the two of us growing up in the U.S., soccer means something entirely different. Even though I played the game, for me it's always been a visual and cultural marvel. For my almost 13-year-old brother, it's a fusion. He's played the game from an early age, and it's his dream to play professionally.
10: Watching soccer in general, or maybe just kicking a ball around, makes me feel free. It makes me feel like I'm fully intrigued by the ball, like I'm fully there.
8: Once we knew where Colombia would play its World Cup games this year, we knew we had to go. It took some time to secure tickets, and we paid more than $800 apiece, a steep jump from my dad's $58 tickets in 1994. That doesn't even include travel and lodging costs. But for all this time and money, we get to be part of an extraordinary moment with thousands of Colombians and stand in for millions of others who couldn't make it. And it's not just the living fans. As my dad sat in the stands following Colombia's 3-1 victory over Uzbekistan, I thought back to something he told me weeks before.
9: I almost feel that my father, your grandparents, could be sitting with us because he played soccer.
8: I know, as we gathered around him, exhausted but overjoyed, my grandpa really was there.
9: It feels like it's a gift from life about different generations coming together to watch the Colombia game.

0: 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While celebrating life's moments and time with friends and family, roadway users can help keep everyone safe by driving at safe speeds, buckling up, and designating a sober driver.
1: Trump loyalists are pushing to include the president's own priority, a strict voter ID bill dubbed Save America Act. Turkey is implementing extensive security measures for next week's NATO summit in Ankara, deploying thousands of police and banning public gatherings. The summit will focus on defense spending and the U.S.'s role in the alliance. Turkey has often acted independently within NATO, but is now leaning closer to the West. Two people climbed to the top of the Empire State Building's antenna and unfurled a banner about the power of love, then apparently stopped for a proposal and a kiss before climbing back down. They have since been arrested. News helicopter video showed the pair balancing on a ledge at the top of the antenna at midday today. It's unclear how they gained access to the antenna, which rises well above public areas of the 102-story building. 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
2: The U.S. Supreme Court left some of its biggest decisions for last this session. Justices delivered a series of major opinions with consequences that could reach every corner of American life. From immigration and birthright citizenship to guns rights and trans rights. What's changed, who's affected, and what comes next? I'm Emery Sievertson, the Supreme Court and what's at stake for the country. That's on the next On Point.
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12: It's Here and Now. Black bear encounters are on the rise in Tennessee. Instead of trying to control the bear population, wildlife managers there are promoting peaceful coexistence. From WPLN and the Appalachian Mid-South Newsroom, Caroline Eggers reports.
13: Along a steep forested hillside in Gatlinburg, Tennessee wildlife biologist Janelle Musser is looking for black bears. Before long, a woman in the distance calls out excitedly.
14: So just be cautious.
13: It's a female bear, maybe about 200 pounds. And she has two cubs with her.
15: Look at them.
13: The mama bear eats grass while the cubs practice climbing up trees. Musser says this is how people should experience bears, at a safe distance.
14: Something so amazing as this is to see bears, to see a female with cubs and them doing what they're supposed to be doing.
13: As opposed to seeing them go through trash, open up car doors, or worse. State officials say there are about 6,000 bears in Tennessee today. Populations have been trending up in recent decades, even as the state allows hunters to kill a few hundred bears each year. But the animals used to live all over forested areas of the U.S., in the South, they mostly retreated to the Appalachian Mountains after centuries of intense hunting and logging. Matt Drury of the Appalachian Trail Conservancy says their limited habitat is still under threat.
16: And in the face of climate change, especially forest types that are at higher elevations, they can't migrate any higher in the mountain if they're already on the top.
13: Take extreme weather. 2 years ago, a tropical storm dumped record rainfall and wrecked hundreds of thousands of acres of Appalachian forest.

0: of water is also an issue. In mid-May, the Great Smoky Mountains National Park was in severe drought. Former longtime park ranger Greg Grieco says that worsens springtime food scarcity.
1: This time of year, bears' diets are pretty much limited to salad and grubs.
0: That can push bears to search for food around people. Already, the city of Gatlinburg bought bear-proof dumpsters and required them at homes and rentals. All over town, signs teach people how to keep trash out of cars and outdoor spaces. But sometimes, that's not enough. Musser, the wildlife agent, pulls into a driveway of a rental cabin. Two people are on the porch near a cage with an adolescent bear inside.
2: Hello.
3: Have you guys seen any other ones milling about the trap?
0: The renter, Mason Eade, says it's just a lone bear. He's visiting from Ohio with Shanna Bicknell. After getting groceries one day, bears got into their car within minutes. Then, on
4: our second day here, we had four bears get into the cabin. They popped the lock on the sliding door.
0: They weren't there, but a neighbor saw them and shooed them away. Bicknell says she's been to Gatlinburg many times and had never seen bears.
5: Before this trip, they almost kind of like felt like a myth.
0: While perhaps surreal, the situation is uncomfortable, especially for the little bear, who wasn't the target, so Musser releases it back into the wild. But the other bears may face euthanization if they're caught. Musser says that happens when a bear opens a door into a home, potentially becoming a public safety risk.
3: Because that bear's now learned to do that, and it's probably not going to stop that behavior.
0: That's why she says people need to learn to coexist with bears and not give them a reason to get close. For NPR News, I'm Caroline Eggers in Gatlinburg, Tennessee.
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7: Iran's oil exports have been under sanctions for decades. Now, as part of an interim agreement, the U.S. has lifted those sanctions temporarily. Some energy experts are surprised.
8: This would be a win for its new leadership. It's a win for the Revolutionary Guard.
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17: And I'm Indira Lakshmanan in Boston. This is Here and Now. What does it feel like when you stop recognizing your own country? For M. Gessen, the feeling is a hauntingly familiar one. In a series of columns for the New York Times that won the 2026 Pulitzer Prize for commentary, Gessen wrote about the rise of authoritarianism in America. Drawing on years of reporting from Putin's Russia, Gessen warns that we've entered a phase where the unthinkable becomes routine and the initial shock of a government rolling back citizens' rights begins to fade into quiet, resigned conformity. At the recent WBUR festival, I spoke to M. Gessen about the feeling of losing one's country. You emigrated to the U.S. about 45 years ago when you were a teenager. This year you won the Pulitzer. Congratulations.
2: Thank you.
17: Amazing. For your writing on authoritarianism, terrorism, and attacks on human rights. We've selected an excerpt from one of those columns, and I'd love for you to read it.
2: Thank you. So yeah, this is a short excerpt from a column that was written in February
17: 25,
2: yeah, so less than a month into this administration. It's called "The Barrage of Trump's Awful Ideas is Doing Exactly What It's Supposed to." The United States can own, ethnically cleanse, and redevelop Gaza as a luxury resort. The U.S. will buy Greenland and take possession of the Panama Canal. The government will become more efficient by cutting the Department of Education, USAID, medical and science research, and many, many jobs. Immigrants and transgender people are an existential threat to Americans. The president can and should rule by decree. These are all ideas in the sense that they're opinions, beliefs, or expressions of a possible course of action. And the reason I say this is that there was this trope, and I think still exists, that Trump has no ideas. And I'm saying, no, he has ideas, just really bad ideas. Some of these ideas would have seemed unthinkable just weeks ago. But now that they have been thought and uttered by the man in possession of the world's biggest megaphone, all of us are forced to engage with them. Flooding the ether with bad ideas isn't Trump's unique know-how. It's standard autocratic fare. Hannah Arendt used the word preposterous to describe the ideas that underpin 20th century totalitarian regimes. Bad ideas do a lot of the work of building autocracy. By forcing us to engage with them, they make our conversations, our media, and our society dumber. By conjuring the unimaginable, radical changes in the geography of human relationships, the government, and the world itself as we have known it, they plunge us into an anxious state in which thinking is difficult. That kind of anxiety is key to totalitarian control.
17: So you know what you're talking about. You grew up partly in the Soviet Union, and then you came here. Later you went back to Russia as a journalist. And so you watched the rise of Putin and wrote about the rise of authoritarianism in Russia. Tell us what parallels you see between what the Trump administration is doing now and the sort of boiling frog experience you had in Russia, where this was slowly, slowly, and then not so slowly happening when you lived there.
2: So there isn't a terribly complicated autocratic playbook. It's really pretty simple, and you can track it the world over. But I'm not a huge fan of the boiled frog metaphor, partly because the whole boiled frog idea has been debunked. Frogs.
17: I didn't know that.
2: Frogs apparently have the presence of mind to jump out of water that is getting hotter.
17: Thank you for that fact check. Yeah. You heard it here, folks. No more of that analogy.
2: People, on the other hand, do adjust. And, you know, and I think that that's part of sort of our beautiful human nature. We're incredibly adaptable. But ultimately, we end up living in really horrible societies for a lot of our history, including in the present-day world, where autocrats sort of have systematically dismantled functioning democracies. So I think among the most important things that Trump has done and is doing, it's probably there are two things, right? It's the attack on institutions such as media, law firms, and institutions of government, which goes hand in hand with state capture.
17: Define for us state capture.
2: To give you an example, right? I'm paying very close attention to the so-called fraud task force, which seems to have been created for the purpose of taking away Medicaid funding from Democratic states. It goes hand in hand with the attacks on immigrants.
17: And trying to equate immigrants with fraud, trying to equate recipients of Medicaid or welfare programs as fraudsters.
2: That's exactly right.
17: Well, you know, you
6: have Russian and U.S. citizenship. You had been living in Russia. You had to flee 12 years ago because you felt that as a member of the LGBT community that you needed to go to protect your family. Tell us why that was necessary and the parallels that you see now.
2: So the messaging of autocrats is usually, I'm going to take you back to the imaginary past. When you felt comfortable, the sort of the signal way is by targeting LGBT people. In this country, particularly trans people. In Russia at the time, gays and lesbians. But basically, it's because I was very prominent and a prominent critic of Putin, I was actually personally targeted by this anti-LGBT campaign. So we had to leave in 2013.
6: I want to bring in some audience questions. Basically, they're wanting to know, you have an incredible eye for really picking out what are the problems in our society, what are the risks and the dangers from rising authoritarianism. So what are your actual concrete suggestions to us of what can we do, calls to action?
2: Well, the answer is very simple. Do something. We still have a really, really vibrant civil society sector. We can still protest, even though protesters are being prosecuted, some of them as aiding terrorism. We still have avenues for legal advocacy, and we still have institutions of government that function. And so, first of all, do not give when you don't have to give in any of those, if you're inside any of those institutions. But more specifically, I would say, do something that makes you a little bit scared. Do something that's more than you thought you would be able to do. Right? And for some people, that's something really small. And for other people, it's protesting. I met somebody a couple of weeks ago when I was reporting on trainings all over the country, training people in civil disobedience, training people in resisting ICE. So I was talking to somebody who said, I've been training people to be marshals at protests. And she said, I've been protesting since Vietnam, but this is the first time I'm a marshal. And I thought, this is just such a perfect example of somebody who's doing more than they thought they could in the space in which they've existed all along.
6: So with the few moments we have left, is there any last message or, you know, what sort of last piece of hope can you leave us with?
2: We don't know how any of this is going to play out. We don't know. History is unpredictable. That's what makes it exciting. And also, we're not better people or smarter people than the people who came before us, but we do have the benefit of their experience. And so even people like me, and there are many journalists who have come to this country and who are reporting on things that are familiar to them, you know, that's a benefit too. Like, we can learn to recognize things, and we can learn to act sooner. And hope also, this is one last thing I want to say, I love the social psychologist Eric Fromm's work. He was also an exile from Nazi Germany. And he has this idea that hope is something that is created in the process of doing. And the phrase that he uses is, hope is the certainty of the reality of the possibility. So first you create the possibility, you see that it's real, it gives you hope, and that hope fuels further action.
17: That was New York Times opinion columnist M. Gessen, who won this year's Pulitzer Prize for commentary, speaking with me at the recent WBUR Festival. This is Here and Now.
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19: It's Here and Now, jogging your memory about George Washington. You will recall he could have stayed in office for a third term, many thought he would, and yet he wrote that he would, quote, decline being considered. Washington wrote those words by candlelight in 1796 beside a simple brass candlestand that is now part of the Smithsonian's collection. Today we're looking at how that ordinary object illuminates, get it, illuminates, a historical moment. It is the last of our 25 objects we've been sharing this year, telling the story of America in its 250th year. And joining us is Lisa Kathleen Grady, curator at the National Museum of American History. Lisa Kathleen, welcome to the program.
20: Thank you for having me.
19: So this brass candle stand, I saw a couple pictures of it. It holds two candles. Can you describe it a little bit?
20: It raises and lowers. It has two, as you said, two holders for candles, mm-hmm. and they can move in and out depending upon where you want to position them. And then the whole piece moves up and down with a brass reflector. Of course, this is the only light, so the brass reflector will help magnify the light of the candles as you sit and work.
19: Now, you know, a lot of us have been in museums everywhere carrying what seemed to be kind of basic candle holders, and yet this is important. Why preserve this as a defining object in American history, American presidential history?
20: You know, I like to say that museums are filled with the things you write with and write on, and in this case, write by. And it's a marvelous piece. When you think it helps us, it's the physical object that helps us remember the farewell address and George Washington's thoughts and commitment to his new country as he was leaving the presidency.
19: And just, I'm sure your team has done the fact check. We know, indeed, this is the one George Washington used?
20: According to his family, and that's another thing I think that is wonderful about it.
19: Yeah.
20: After the centennial in 1876, America becomes much more interested in history again. It happens around the time of these anniversaries. And so shortly after the centennial celebration, George Washington's descendants, well, Nellie, the family of his favorite granddaughter, Nellie Lewis, mm-hmm. who was married to his favorite nephew, contact the Smithsonian. Well, they contact the federal government, and they say that they're worried that as the family, as years go on, and pieces that they have belonging to George and Martha Washington are beginning to scatter in bequests amongst the family, and they're afraid that they'll scatter to the winds.
19: Oh, wow.
20: And they wonder, isn't it amazing? And so they wonder if the government would be interested in it. And Congress sends Ellis Spears, who's the chief commissioner of the patent office, to look at the collection and make an assessment. Spears goes and he looks at it and he comes back and says, yeah, we want it.
19: We want it. It goes to the patent office, where it is for several years, of course, now at the Smithsonian. This farewell address, George Washington, I gather, wrestled with it for years, got drafting help from James Madison and later Alexander Hamilton. I mean, I kind of tried to speed through it. He writes about keeping the Union together, avoiding an overgrown military, and the importance of checks in the exercise of political power. There's a lot of big ideas in this. What does that labored writing process, you think, reveals about George Washington?
20: I think it shows how concerned he was that the country stay together. It's such a new country in 1796 still. And he hadn't stepped down after his first term when he wanted to, because everyone was afraid that without him, without the indispensable man, the country wouldn't stay together. And so he stays another term. And he basically, the farewell address In true father of his country fashion, George Washington is able to say, you're grown up. I think you're on the right path. You can do this. But here are my words of advice to you to keep on the course that you've set.
19: Well, one thing I love about this series of stories we're doing on Smithsonian objects is, as you describe, it looks at what seem to be ordinary objects that reveal big historical questions and answers. And when you look at this candle stand, what does it tell you about history, about leadership, about the country?
20: I look at a lot of these things, and I think about you think about him sitting with this, editing drafts, writing down his ideas, and you think about how seriously people took this, how committed George Washington and others are to the idea of this democracy that they fought for and they want to survive. And I think that's part of the reason the family saves it. It's not just a relic of Washington. It's a talisman almost of faith in the United States and its survival. And it's more than its survival, its ability to grow and thrive.
19: We've been talking to Lisa Kathleen Grady, curator at the National Museum of American History. Thank you, and enjoy the 4th upcoming.
20: Thank you. You too.
19: And this is the last story in our series, looking at 25 objects that tell the story of America in honor of its 250th year. Check out everything else we've covered on this at hereandnow.org. Here and Now is a production of NPR and WBUR. I'm Scott Tong in Washington, D.C.
17: And I'm Indira Lakshmanan in Boston. This is Here and Now.

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Aloha, this is Catherine Cruz. Thanks for tuning into The Conversation, Hawaii Talks. It is Wednesday, July 1st. We learn more about the richest man in Japan. He is knee-deep in water wars on Maui. We hear from the National Park Service as it navigates through this next phase of what happens at Kalaupapa on Molokai. And in our Mono Minute, we highlight a finch from the Northwest Hawaiian Islands. And learning more about Hawaii's last queen, first through her diaries and now her letters, we get a snapshot in time. And come with us on a quilt along as we prepare to mark this nation's 250th birthday and stitch together America's story. The conversation starts right after the latest headlines.

0: Live from NPR News in Washington, I'm Ryland Barton. President Trump is defending his $1.1 billion in crypto earnings last year. NPR's Franco Ordonez has more on the Republican leader's latest financial disclosures.
1: The president said he's not the only one to make a lot of money during his time in office, arguing that he made money because the stock market is up.
2: You know why I'm profiting? Because the stock market's going up. Everybody's profiting. If you have a 401k, how's your 401k done? About up 85%. Thank you, President Trump.
1: The earnings in cryptocurrency include more than $500 million related to World Liberty Financial, the crypto business founded in part by Trump and his sons. The 927-page financial forms also show large profits from properties bearing his name. He took in more than $50 million from both his golf courses in Scotland and near Washington, D.C. Franco Ordonez, NPR News.
0: There's been a surge of National Guard troops in Washington, D.C. during the America 250 celebrations, but several former military officials are urging governors to keep their troops away out of concern they'll be used in President Trump's crackdown in the city, as NPR's Kat Lonsdorf reports.
3: The letter includes signatures from 19 former service secretaries and retired officers who served under presidents from both parties. It acknowledges it's usual for governors to send the National Guard to D.C. for big celebrations, but says, quote, the present situation is fundamentally different. For months, thousands of armed and uniformed troops have been patrolling D.C. as part of an ongoing and controversial anti-crime federal task force, which the letter says is a, quote, troubling departure from the separation of military personnel and domestic law enforcement. There are now nearly 5,000 troops in the city. It warns more could, quote, only exacerbate these corrosive trends. Kat Lonsdorf, NPR News, Washington.
0: Starting today, Medicare beneficiaries can get access to popular obesity drugs for $50 a month. NPR's Sydney Lupkin reports on the new option.
4: The Medicare Bridge program gives beneficiaries access to Wegovy, Zepbound, and Foundayo for $50 monthly copays. But not everyone is eligible. It's limited to patients with Medicare Part D coverage who have a body mass index of over 35 or who have a BMI of over 27 and other qualifying conditions. Patients will also need their doctors to fill out prior authorization forms and get them approved before Medicare will cover the drugs. Dr. Dossie Trentz is the president of the American Association of Clinical Endocrinology.
5: There's hope that within the next upcoming year and a half that we would have people see how successful it is and then hopefully continue it into the future.
4: The temporary test program will run through the end of 2027. Sydney Lupkin, NPR News.
0: The death toll from last week's earthquakes in Venezuela has risen to nearly 2,300 people. More than 11,000 are injured. The numbers are expected to rise. This is NPR News.
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7: You're listening to The Conversation on HPR One. Good morning. I'm Derek Malama at 11:04. May visitors showed a tendency to book shorter stays to offset higher spending. The visitor count topped 800,000 people, up 3.8% from last year. The spending rose 5.3% to $1.8 billion. Average daily spending rose 13%. Increasing almost to $300 per person per day. Shorter stays enabled some visitors to control their costs at a time of higher hotel rates and airfares. Photographs of the Reverend Martin Luther King Jr. wearing lei from Hawaii during the Selma to Montgomery marches are now on display in Honolulu. These images shown publicly for the first time highlight Hawaii residents' participation in the civil rights event. The photos were taken by civil rights photographer Matt Heron and donated to Hawaii's archives. The Alabama March led to the Voting Rights Act of 1965. This year's rainy season created green landscapes across the islands, but the grass and vegetation are also making the state more vulnerable during this year's wildfire season. The city and county of Honolulu has launched its 2026 Wildfire Lookout campaign to focus on awareness, preparedness, and prevention. This is HPR One.

0: You're tuned to The Conversation here on Hawaii Public Radio. I'm Catherine Cruz. This morning, we highlight a story about the richest man in Japan. It's the cover story of Hawaii Business Magazine this month. Editor Jennifer Ablon spoke with Tadashi and I to try and understand what makes the mogul tick. We spoke with Ablon earlier this morning.
1: It is an untold story about Tadashi and I, who is one of the wealthiest people on planet Earth. He's worth $65 billion. People know him as the founder of Uniqlo. I'm sure you know what Uniqlo is, Catherine.
0: Yes, do love that store, I have to say.
1: Right, but the one thing that people do not know about him is that he also runs a Hawaii company called TY Management. And TY Management has found itself and Tadashi and I at the center of one of Maui's most consequential debates over water, infrastructure, and community stewardship. You know, Yanai has proposed contributing tens of millions of dollars of his own personal money to help modernize West Maui's aging water infrastructure with the goal of transferring those improvements to public ownership.
0: Yes, I mean, you know, there's been lots of news, you know, about the state of water, the water wars, as many stories bill it, because it's very contentious.
1: Very contentious. And I think, you know, there's been a lot of ink dedicated to what's been happening on Maui. He owns golf courses. And of course, there's been a lot of talk about Maui Land and Pineapple and its lawsuit against Mr. Yanai and TY Management. But I think, not to relitigate the issue, the untold story is that Mr. Yanai, who is Japan's richest man, came to Maui for golf and he fell in love with golf. And now he's in the middle of this water war with Maui Land and Pineapple, which is the modern heir to the plantation era. He has told Hawaii Business Magazine that I am one of the richest men on earth, but making money alone has no meaning for me. He has told me that the money should support society and community, and that's why he has proposed a $40 million contribution to the aging infrastructure of Maui. Now, $40 million is a lot of money, but this is something that he's committed to. And, you know, I've spoken to residents of Maui who, quite frankly, do not care about what billionaires are doing in Maui. Their concern is how to sustain future generations. And this is something that Lauren Palikiko, a Maui resident, has told me time and again.
0: I know we were hearing that his mother was very frugal and he cares very deeply about, you know, natural resources. And that is what is driving some of his efforts.
1: Right. I mean, Mr. Yanai, again, has floated contributing somewhere between $30 million and $40 million toward repairs and upgrades to West Maui's water system, though those figures are rough estimates. So they're not hard caps. And among the proposals under discussion is repairing aging reservoirs, fixing sections of the Hono Kohau ditch system, and building transmission lines capable of delivering recycled wastewater to Kapalua, his golf courses, you know, reducing dependence on stream diversions during droughts. So that is where a lot of this stems from, Catherine. As you noted, he has a personal connection to water. But again, he has said that making money alone has no meaning for him. It's really giving back to the community. And I asked him what he thought about the PGA Century Tournament being canceled for a second consecutive year. And as you know, that generates roughly $50 million annually for the island's economy. He told me that he's very sad and disappointed, but he's determined to bring it back to Maui. Also is in connection to the Sony Open, which also has been canceled.
0: Right. And we did see him step up and donate lots of money to the charities that normally would benefit from these golf courses, you know, early on.
1: Right. I don't have the hard figures in front of me, but he is a very huge donor of Maui. And that's because he would like to live in Maui one day permanently. And I asked him, why? Is it just for the golf? And he said, well, it's actually, Maui has been good for his health. So he not only has a connection to water, but as we know, Maui is one of the most peaceful, most beautiful places on earth. And he said, he disclosed that he feels very peaceful and calm in Maui.
0: Yeah, well, it's just so interesting, you know, because you do provide a different glimpse into the water wars, and I guess his motivation, maybe, will let the lawsuits play out in the courts. But you see this story just as indicative of what the public-private partnerships that could be developed here across the state?
1: Exactly. So Hawaii Business Magazine just launched their very first P3 Summit, Public-Private Partnership Summit. And governments provide oversight and accountability, but private organizations contribute capital, millions of dollars, innovation, and expertise. So the most successful partnerships recognize the value of both, right? A win-win for all parties. And one of the best examples that, or one of the most visible examples of redevelopment is the Aloha Stadium through the new Aloha Stadium Entertainment District project. Hawaii Business reported in March that the state is partnering with Aloha Halawa District Partners. And you can see that this successful partnership is playing out. The project will replace the shuttered Aloha Stadium with a new 31,000 seat multi-purpose venue. And they're transforming the 98-acre site into a mixed-use district that includes housing, hotels, retail, entertainment, office space, and community amenities. The P3 summit that we held in May discussed aging infrastructure, housing shortages, rising costs, and growing demands on public resources. And if we don't get the private sector and public sectors together, I think it's very difficult to really have these Aloha stadiums to speak in the near future.
0: You know, well, you folks have been tackling a lot of these, you know, really important issues to our economy. I believe in this month's edition, you also, you know, touch on the ConCon. Last month, you talked about the trend with Pokemon coming back with a vengeance.
1: I love that story. Pokemon is celebrating its 30th anniversary. For every story that we have at Hawaii Business, there's a business angle. The reason we wrote about Pokemon is that it's become a lucrative endeavor, as you know, Catherine.
0: Yes. I have spent lots of money. I think it's it used to be the Toys and Joy store in my neighborhood because my kids were so into Pokemon. And my son the other day, who is, you know, in his 30s, had said, Mom, you still have my cards? And so
1: yeah.
0: I just had to chuckle because, yeah, the Pokemon craze has come back with a vengeance.
1: The Pokemon craze is huge in Hawaii, but what I love about this Pokemon story is, you know, we talked about how people are making money out of this, but the card collectors have found community in it. So you'll see a lot of pop-up card shows, and they've become social networks now, and people have become close friends and neighbors because of the Pokemon craze.
0: That's just a wild, really wild. But my the reason why I was bringing this up is, you know, because you folks have just won another award.
1: We did. And this is an award that's near and dear to my heart because we've been recently recognized on the national stage. For the fifth time in 9 years, Hawaii Business Magazine has been named the nation's best regional business magazine by the Alliance of Area Business Publishers. And we've beat out larger markets, including the Twin Cities and Texas, along with Florida. So I'm very proud of our team. Our team includes editors, writers, photographers, designers, digital storytellers. And I also, in a previous column, mentioned you and our friends at Hawaii News Now. So thank you for helping us elevate our storytelling.
0: Well, you know, congratulations and keep up the good work.
1: Thank you so much, Catherine.
0: We've been hearing from Hawaii Business Magazine editor Jennifer Ablon. The July edition is out now. It is also the first of the month, so we'll be back after our monthly test of the emergency alert system. Stay with us.

0: 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Resources at ho'olanapua.org.
1: Aloha, this is Derek Malama. 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

0: This is a coordinated test of the emergency alert system for broadcast stations in Hawaii. The regular monthly test of the live audio broadcast segment and all-hazard outdoor warning siren system for public safety will be conducted today at 11:45 a.m. from emergency management authorities. Hawaii's warning sirens are used to alert the public to any emergency that may pose a threat to life or property. The sound of the sirens is to alert residents to turn on a radio or television for information and instruction for an impending emergency. Instruction may also be provided by a cellular wireless emergency alert. Hawaii emergency management officials recommends residents prepare an emergency kit of a minimum of 14 days of food, water, medical, and other essential supplies. Always be prepared. Sent from the State of Hawaii Emergency Operations Center.
1: The Kalaupapa Saints tour, owned by patient Mele Watanuki, closed abruptly after her death last month. HBR's Catherine Kluwer-Pachtel tells us that now the National Park Service is offering its own tour. It's the only way to visit the former Hansen's disease settlement. She spoke with the park superintendent, Nancy Holman.
2: One of the, big pieces for a park like Kalaupapa is recognizing its significance to Molokai and the people of Molokai. And in my mind, Molokai and Kalaupapa, it should feel like a community park to Molokai. This should be a place where residents of Molokai have access, right? We can't necessarily discriminate for that access as a national park, but there should be ways in which this community has, at some level easier access, although access to Kalaupapa is never easy. But I do think that is really important. Certainly with this tour, we were trying to resolve a couple things. One is not everybody can afford to fly. The flight logistics are difficult. So giving people another access point to the park was really important for us in our planning. We've been working on this for a couple of years. We've been sitting with this release date for several months. And the idea would be that this would be in addition to that commercial tour. So you'd have a flight-based, vehicle-based tour, and you would also have a hiking-based tour, a walking tour, so that there would be multiple ways to access and experience the park and the story. Unfortunately, with the passing of Auntie, it didn't work out that way. And, we'll continue to work on strategies to have other access points.
3: Just the timing of it, and that was one of my initial questions when I heard about this, was just, it seemed really soon after, Auntie Millie's passing and the tour's situation. And I think it gives a lot of context to understand that this was planned before that.
2: Yeah. I've been working on this for at least 2 years, and the government rarely moves quickly, and we do that for a reason, right? We are publicly accountable for what we do, and we serve such a large audience, and we needed to make sure whatever we were going to do made sense. And part of that was, again, this is the first time the National Park Service is operating a tour at Kalaupapa. Everything prior to this was not done by us. Some of it was approved by us as we came in 1980, but, tours have been happening down there since the 50s.
3: You talked about this being sort of geared perhaps more toward Molokai residents or wanting to increase access for the Molokai community specifically. And I just wondered if you can talk a little bit about the tour experience itself.
2: Travel to Molokai is still difficult. There is still only one servicing airline. This walking tour, we heavily recommend that people are on the island the night before for this tour, because we do start at the trailhead at 7:30 in the morning. So it's pretty risky to fly in that morning to Molokai, get a rental car, and make it to the trailhead in time. And we have a pretty hard start time for this tour. So there's a pretty good probability you'll miss your tour if you were to try to fly in that morning. And also Molokai as a whole, there's not a lot of accommodations over here and so forth. So our release is also small as an experiment to build up towards these larger goals in the future. We're capping at 10. So it'll be 10 participants and 2 staff members. And part of that is to allow, we hope people will make good decisions like we've done a lot of work to figure out how to describe the experience so people don't bite off more than they can chew. It's a big, physically demanding day. You need to be very comfortable walking 8 miles and 8 difficult miles. There is not an option for flying out. You need to be able to hike yourself back out at the end of the day with us. But having a second staff person and having a small group also allows us to be flexible to that group and adapt to that group. And if we need to turn people around in that first mile and send them out with one of our staff people, we'll do that. I guess I would recommend to people, if you don't think you can walk 8 miles comfortably now, like, kind of give yourself some physical training and, you know, get a reservation for a later time frame. We're only opening reservations 30 days in advance. So there's time. It's not like all the tickets have sold out between now and infinity. There will be time in order to get a reservation at a later date if you don't feel like you're physically capable now, but you think you can work up to that. The tour experience itself is really an interpretive tour. It's an educational experience. It's not fast. You know, we really want people to experience this place in a way that helps them understand the patient experience with the place. So it's really about the story of the people who were isolated and then later chose to continue to live there after the law was repealed in 1969. So it's a look at the history of the place. It's a long story. It's a big story. You know, there were 8,000 people interned there. So, you know, every one of those individuals is an individual with a different story. So we're really trying to help people leave this experience with a sense for the complexity of this place and a greater understanding of these individuals that lived there.
3: You talked about the planning that went into this and the thought process. Was there a community consultation process? Was the community involved in input at all on this? Or what was that process like?
2: So I'm working off the general management plan, which was signed in summer of 2021. And that really sets out that vision for future visitor services. I do listen. I mean, I attend community meetings both as like someone who's, you know, facilitating that meeting, but also just as a participant and really listen to what people are saying, what they're concerned about. I spent a lot of time talking within the Kalaupapa community, especially with the patients on this tour. But we didn't come out and say like, hey, we're going to do this walking tour, because again, this is like one experiment towards this longer goal. And like one of the things we're really looking at is A, access point. There are only two to the park, right? Like flying in or hiking in. Is this a viable mechanism for people to access the park via the trail? You know, because most people came in either via plane or mules in the past. So like without that mule operator, like how viable is it to use the trail? What does it look like to get that? Like, for instance, like, are we going to see a lot of medical emergencies on the trail that we need to account for, right, as we go forward? Some of this is just sort of like build up and experiment all towards that goal of the general management plan speaks of a couple of things. One is it talks a lot about carrying capacity. Like this is a really important and significant site. It's a cemetery, it's a living community, and it's a national park. It's our enabling legislation when we were created as a national park. It's very specific about being a place of education and inspiration and research. So this is really like a place where you bring reverence to the experience when you visit here. So in many ways, these are opportunities to continue the conversation with the public on the way towards having those much bigger, richer public conversations where we're making big decisions.
3: Thank you so much, Nancy. I really appreciate you taking the time to go through all of that with me.
1: That was HBR's Catherine Kluwer-Pachtel and Superintendent of Kalaupapa National Historic Park, Nancy Holman. That tour they were talking about will cost $20. It can be booked up to 30 days in advance, beginning on July 9th. And you can find out more on our website, hawaiipublicradio.org, later today.

0: On today's Manu Minute, we have the song of the Nihoa finch, which are endemic to Nihoa Island in the Northwest Hawaiian Islands and found nowhere else in the world. These recordings are courtesy of Zeno Canto. Here's University of Hawaii at Hilo Professor Patrick Hart.
1: The Nihoa finch is a ground-nesting Hawaiian honeycreeper that's found only on tiny Nihoa Island in the northwestern Hawaiian Islands and nowhere else in the world. They're a bit smaller than their close relatives, the Laysan finch, but otherwise look similar, with the males mostly bright yellow and the females duller, with dark brown streaks on their head, breast, and back. Both sexes have big, sturdy, seed-eater bills that they use to eat a huge variety of foods, including fruits, seeds, leaves, flowers, insects, and even bird eggs and carrion. If you're lucky enough to ever visit Nihoa Island, you can't miss their lively, canary-like song. Nihoa finch were recently given the Hawaiian name Palihoa, as their original name seems to have been lost. While their population seems relatively stable at about 3,000 birds, they're listed as an endangered species because they're vulnerable to catastrophic events, such as hurricanes. To lower the risk of losing them this way, they were introduced decades ago to Tern Island, further to the northwest, but that population went extinct by the early 1980s. Fossil evidence shows they were once also found on other Hawaiian islands, including Molokai and Maui, but tiny Nihoa is the only place they've managed to hang on, likely due to the lack of predators and mosquito-borne disease. For Hawaii Public Radio, this is Patrick Hart from the Hilo Department of Biology.
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0: today we bring you news of a book that aims to provide a glimpse of the lives of the monarchy and Hawaii's last queen, Queen Liliʻuokalani. We were fortunate to have a board members of a group called Hui Hanai in the studio yesterday, which included Ahari Spore, Hamnani Apoliona, and its chair, Diane Peters-Wynn, starts us off.
1: Hui Hanai, I can't speak to exactly how the organization got the name, but it is interesting. Hanai, meaning to adopt Haunani, is the Hawaiian language.

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2: Hardy, talk about why this project is so important.
3: You know, it's critically important. We've been at the forefront, thanks to David, with the diary of the Queen, and that's a remarkable publication in and of itself. But the Queen herself had six siblings. All of them were Hanai, which is interesting historically. The interesting thing about the letters is that the letters that David has selected move from a time when she was just a young girl, a lady, but young in her teens, to a time when she got married, of course, to John Dominus, all the way through to the very sad ending of Princess Kaiulani, who passes in 1899. During that period of time, you actually see the maturity of the Queen and just how brilliant she was. Despite personal sadnesses, there were, as I say, seven in the family. Three had passed away before her brother Kalakaua had become king. So we call them Nalani Eha, the four of them, who were actually the survivors of the children. But as you read the letters, you see how she transitions and matures to a truly ruling monarch. You know, she writes a letter, her niece, Princess Kaiulani, who's in London going to school, writes a letter back when she has just become queen, just before 1892. And she asks her auntie, the queen, if she will appoint her father, Archibald Cleghorn, to a position in the government, governor of Oahu. And the queen satisfies her niece that indeed she will. And then there's a interesting paragraph there about Kaiulani's two cousins, Kuhio and David. And she says, they need to grow up.
2: They're the surfers, right?
3: Prince Cupid, they're the surfers. And that's a real interesting story because they introduced surfing, along with their other brother, Edwin Kalihiahunui, to California.
2: Yes.
3: But they never really take it the next step. Edward passes away, leaving the two, David and Kuhio. When they finish their studies in California, where do they go? They go to London to see their cousin.
2: Yes, and I think there's a museum there that tells that story.
3: That's right.
2: So it's just terrific that
3: they go down the street where Kaiulani is going to school, and they obtained three wooden ironing boards. And those are the ironing boards they take to Brackenham Beach
2: and surf.
3: And to the amazement of all these English people who don't have a clue about what's surfing's all.
2: Love that story. And so, Haunani, talk about what you're struck by with these letters and the kind of the slice of life that it presents.
4: Well, you know, in terms of what the Ohana was doing and the Queen was expecting to be done, and, you know, it comes across to me that Liliuokalani was one serious person. And it's amazing that this one woman, having gone through these different iterations of her lifetime, and then ending up in her effort to continue to secure her kingdom, it's really amazing. And what strikes me for just talking about David Forbes in the context of his work, I was just sharing with Hardy that because of, you know, he's getting into his research and just being dogged about it, we hear stories about people who had working relationships with him, Barbara Pope, but even someone as young as Puakea Nogomaya had knew of him and worked with him. And then someone as young as Jason Achiu and Susan Shaner having that relationship and capacity. And everybody that spoke of him, what I could gather from reading, they attributed he was dogged and focused. Mm-hmm. So it's a very amazing thing that this man devoted his whole life to the purpose of uncovering information, and fortunately enough,

0: he did focus in on the ali'i, our ali'i nui, our constitutional ali'i, etc. And so I think it's a great thing that we through the Hui Hanai effort, collective effort, now have an opportunity to strengthen what he would have certainly wanted to help move forward, because it's going to benefit all of us, Hawaii nei, Makau nui, all around the world.
1: You know,
0: because the Queen was international. And it's about time that people understand the Oiwi, the Hawaiian people, but in the kingdom, it was everybody, so it's not exclusive. But it's important that we don't forget, because we had a government and we had a kingdom, and we were able to function and be productive. And so I think to be able to, one, be sure that the verification of what is being said is accurate and is not just somebody making up stuff.
1: Right, or just getting it wrong.
0: Yeah, the credibility of it all, I think that's key. And so going back just to Mr. Forbes and, you know, his efforts, I can just kind of envision him in the stacks, just covered over. But it takes that kind of focus, commitment, and judgment, I think. And so I think that, you know, now we have a chance to help share and spread that information, and with good credibility. And so that's for Hui Hanai to be able to do this, and it's along with a special support and interaction, collaboration with others is the key.
1: Yeah.
0: And that's it, collaboration.
1: Well, Diane, I think we just owe the world to David Forbes. I know he just was a fixture down there at the State Archives.
0: Yeah,
1: and
0: absolutely.
1: He loved pouring through those boxes, through all those papers.
2: He did. He certainly did. And we also owe, you know, a great debt to our funders, because, and I just would mention that the Hawaiian Native Corporation very recently gave us a very generous grant, as well as funding from the Lili'uokalani Trust and the Christina Hassel and Waters Martin Family Foundation. So this is the work that Hui Hanai does. We have no paid staff. We cannot do this. And, you know, so we have titles through the UH Press that go out of print. We have to reprint them. All of these things cost money. So we're very grateful to our funders.
1: Yes, the fact that they are standing up and saying, we think this is important. Something's of value.
0: Absolutely, absolutely.
1: Anything else you want to add, Hardy?
3: I think it's important to realize that the Queen is really at the crossroads of Hawaiian history. You walk into the palace, and in the grand hall, looking down upon you are all the Kamehamehas. And many times I've been asked, how come we're in David Kalakaua's palace and all the Kamehamehas are up there on the walls looking down at us? Well, you have to realize that she was at a time when there was transitions from the Kamehameha family, Ohana, to the Kalakaua family. But they were really very close, because the birth parents of the queen were actually descendants of two of the four royal consulars of Kamehameha. Two, of course, are those two twins that we see on the coat of arms. And when you look at, I mentioned that all the children of Kapa'akea and Kaloli were Hanai'd. They were all Hanai to members of the Kamehameha family, mm-hmm. Princess Ruth to Kamehameha III. So that relationship was so close. And if you look at some of the king's correspondence, he will always say how much he was indebted to the work that the Kamehameha family, particularly Kamehameha I, did in creating the kingdom of Hawaii. So the queen is at the justification of moving from Kamehameha to Kalakaua. And of course, Lili'uokalani, I should say.
2: It was interesting to me. I think the most charming part of the letters that we read were just between Lili'uokalani and Ka'iulani, who talks about her time studying in England. She's studying French and German, music and history. But to Hardy's point about the bloodlines, when the queen does ascend to the throne, they're already thinking about who her successor is.
1: Yes.
2: And I think Kalakaua had at some point made some sort of pre-arrangement with with the Emperor of Japan, but she wasn't interested in that. Mm-hmm. Yulani wrote a letter back to the queen saying, thanks, but no thanks. And then the queen had suggested either Prince Kuhio or David Kawananakoa, and Archie Cleghorn wrote letters and was very opposed to that. So, and of course, it all then unraveled before that succession could take place. But
0: And the story gets more interesting.
3: It does.
1: Yeah. I was fortunate to be in Brighton and see where she stayed, and she studied with the governess, Mrs. Rook. And so it was just wonderful history, you know, and to know there in London, they still talk about those stories, you know, when Hawaii's ali'i
3: princess
1: were there. Yeah, it's terrific. The princess and the princess.
2: And I think it does, you know, that you mentioned too, humanize the ali'i in a way. I mean, with this, the insight through the letters, they're people. And I just had to laugh. There was one letter, Miriam Likelike to her husband saying, you don't love me. I don't know why I'm writing you because you don't love me. And he writes back, of course I do. I love you. But, you know, you really see
0: the humanity of it all. Humanity of it.
1: Yeah. Well, mahalo for sharing your manawa today.
3: Thank you for having us.
2: Mahalo, Catherine.
3: Hui ho.
1: We've been hearing from board members of Hui Hanai who are excited to announce they have received funding to work on publishing Queen Liliuokalani's letters. It was a project started by the late David Forbes, who also worked on the Queen's diaries and Hawaii story written by the Queen.

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1: Can science tell us anything about our spiritual lives? 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

0: 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This test message is being broadcast simultaneously over all radio and television stations in coordination with a monthly test of the outdoor warning siren system for public safety. During this test, all warning sirens sound a steady 1-minute attention alert signal. If you hear this tone in circumstances other than a test, follow emergency information and instructions provided by official government channels. 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We are testing the equipment connecting the stations to the emergency alert system. This, along with cellular wireless emergency alerts, are managed by FEMA's Integrated Public Alert and Warning System. During an emergency, please pay close attention to official radio and television broadcast for instructions from emergency management authorities. Do not tie up vital communications by making non-emergency telephone or cellular calls. If you need emergency assistance, dial 911. Emergency preparedness information is found near the front of your telephone directory. Hawaii Emergency Management officials recommends residents prepare an emergency kit of a minimum of 14 days of food, water, medical, and other essential supplies. Always be prepared. Sent from the State of Hawaii Emergency Operations Center.
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2: Hawaiian quilting is front and center in a nationwide quilt-along to mark the 250th birthday of our nation. What's a quilt-along? Well, it's a free virtual event where quilters work off the same patterns and sew at their own pace. The Smithsonian's National Museum of the American Indian commissioned patterns by 5 indigenous quilt makers to mark eras in American history. Today marks the release of the second pattern. It's designed by Sissy Sarau, a fourth-generation Hawaiian quilter and teacher. The conversation's Maddie Bender spoke with Sarau and Inger de Montesinos of the Smithsonian. Sarau starts us off.
3: Inger, I'm not sure if you emailed or you called and gave the invite to be part of this quilt along. And I've never done a quilt along before. So I was very happy to join this group of Native Americans and Native Hawaiians, because in our tradition of Hawaiian quilts, it's all about the story. We always go back to what the quilt means and what it meant for the quilter and who's receiving it and why we do it. And so for that tradition to be passed on a quilt along with a huge audience is something very dear to me, because Hawaiian quilting is such a small niche that anytime we can share what we do to everyone else is we're very proud of, that we are able to do that. So I have to thank Inger to give us this platform in order to share Hawaiian quilting with the rest of the world.
4: And it was so interesting to learn about you and your own background and the fact that you are a fourth generation quilter, and just the power that comes with being from such a long line of people practicing the craft.
3: Well, I was raised in quilting. My great-grandmother on my mom's side was a quilter, and my grandmother on my dad's side was a quilter, besides her relatives also. So anytime you went to either home, either grandma's house, they were always quilting. There was a quilting horse in the living room. And so that tradition was just passed on. And it's something that's very dear to us because of this tradition of it being passed on and now into the fourth generation. And quilting is not just about the legacy of passing on the style or the how you do it. It's the tradition and the culture that comes with it, the do's, the do nots with Hawaiian quilting. So being raised in it, being part of it, is just something you picked up and you learned along the way also. And my parents were wonderful. My mom was, she only had one hand, and she was an amazing quilter. And my dad was the amazing designer, and his designs are basically renowned right now. And people still like to pick up his designs because of their meaning behind it. And I have to say thank you to my parents for passing on the tradition and even picking up the tradition, even as difficult as it was for my mom, she still did it.
4: Inger, give us a little bit more context about how this quilt along actually works. And you separated each block out into different eras of American and Native American history. So talk a bit about how you delineated and what these patterns will represent.
5: Yeah, it made sense since we were talking about America's 250th to think about a timeline. And so I broke it out into four different eras of U.S. history. So we have pre-contact up until the American Revolution, post-American Revolution, so the first 125 years, and then 20th century to the present, so the second 125 years, and then we have our shared future. And then we have a border theme, which we'll be releasing, which if you think about, the quilt will be a wall hanging, and it'll be, you know, a chronological timeline from oldest at the top to the newest time period at the bottom, surrounded by a border theme with always becoming, talking about how we will, as a country, always evolve and always grow and always change. So, you know, we have that reflecting our four periods of U.S. history. But, you know, just like in Hawaii, it was, you know, missionaries who taught quilting, and the art form just, you know, each tribe, you know, made it their own art form. And one of the reasons why, when I was searching for artists, for Native quilt artists and designers, I really wanted to make sure I captured the broad geographic diversity that we have in the Native communities in the United States. And for me, the very first one that I thought of was, I need a Hawaiian quilter. It's such a beautiful quilt style. And it's, you know, for someone who's never done it before, it's a little bit intimidating. And I'm so glad that, you know, we found Sissy, because I've never done a Hawaiian quilting before. And Sissy's instructions was wonderful. Her block is so great. It's such a great block for beginners. And so I was really excited to try it and do my first Hawaiian quilt.
4: I mean, that sets you up perfectly, Sissy, to talk about this block pattern. There's the pattern itself, but there's the story of the pattern, how you adapted it from one of your father's designs. And I mean, so much meaning there.
3: Yeah, the design itself was actually adapted from a vintage Hawaiian quilt that was in my great-grandmother's collection. So it goes way back.
4: Way back.
3: Because back in those days, in the 1920s, even the 1880s, when the quilting just started, you made a big size quilt. You did a queen or you did a king. You did not do smaller quilts. Smaller quilts didn't come in until the late 1960s, early 1970s, when they adapted it down to smaller quilts. So my dad bringing it down to a cushion size kept the meaning of it. And so when I was asked by Inger to be part of this quilt along, I wanted to also adapt it to a smaller size, but keep that vintage tradition, that design, because it means so much from being passed on from generation to generation, even though it got smaller and smaller and smaller to the 10 by 10 that we're working on. But I love the design. I love the story behind it. And I think it's not just Hawaiian quilters or people in Hawaii that can relate to it. Everybody can relate to the story behind it.
4: The pattern is called Kanani o Ka Home, and it tells the story of a daughter leaving in the diaspora.
3: Yes, it was a daughter leaving to move to the mainland, and the mom wanted to make a memory quilt that whenever she's homesick, open up the quilt and you'll be home again. So a lot of aspects in the larger quilt, the chicken in the yards, the fence, and it was such a wonderful meaning to even bring it down and even further down. And so I did ask a couple of mentors of mine that, you know, I said, this is what I'm doing because of this was so special. I wanted to make sure I got it right. And so usually it's called The Beauty of Home. And he's a kahu, which is he's a priest here, or I should say a minister, a Hawaiian minister here in Hawaii. And I asked him, I says, should I still keep the same name? And he kind of looked at me and he said, after I explained everything, and he said, oh, Sissy, he says, it's my beloved homeland.
4: That's wonderful. Sissy, you shared that you have taken up the mantle of teaching these weekly quilting classes, in addition to, you said, twice a month on Thursdays on the other side of the island. But talk a little bit about the community that has formed and that you have really helped to nurture.
3: Yeah, it's interesting that quilting is just not about sewing. It's a community of friendship. There are many friendships that were formed within the class. There are quilters in my class that were taught by my mom, taught by my dad, taught by me, taught by my sister. And so this community is still going strong. It is my family, my quilting family. And we absolutely love and adore each other. And everyone is welcome into this community when they come to the classes. And I haven't met any quilter I disliked. They're all honest. And it's about the sharing. And it's not just sharing quilting. We're sharing each other's life with each other. And that's another main reason why I enjoy the quilting classes and will continue it.
4: And preserving an art form that has been so important in Hawaiian history and letting that live on.
3: Yes, it's amazing because these quilters, we just had a quilt show, invited to a quilt show last month, and they are so giving when I have to say, I need quilts. And they're like, which ones? Which ones do you want? Which ones do you want to hang up? And they're so giving and saying, we want to be part of it. And that's why we do it. We want to show people what we do, who we are, not just as a quilting group, but as a community, as a friendship. And we will continue that as long as we can.
4: What a beautiful way to reflect on what 250 years means. And it's a craft that I imagine as you're doing it, you have a lot of time to think as you're busy with your hands. So, Sissy, I'll give you the last word. Anything else you want to share?
3: I really want to thank Inger for giving me this opportunity in sharing Hawaiian quilting with a larger audience. Hawaiian quilting is such a small niche. And there are people out there that have never seen a Hawaiian quilt. They don't know about the tradition Hawaiian quilt. And having this platform able to do that is I'm just so happy that we could do that and share our culture, because our culture is part of this quilt. Our stories are in the quilt. Our traditions are in the quilt. And I hope one day they all can come to Hawaii. I hope they can do the quilt along. I think they'll enjoy. But when they come to Hawaii, and join our classes and see how special it is.
2: That was Sissy Sorrell and Inger De Montesinos. They spoke with HBR's Maddie Bender. And we will have links where you can find out more about the virtual quilt along. Sorrell also leads quilting classes every Saturday at the Higashi Hongwanji Mission in Liliha.

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1: Support for HPR comes from the Hawaii Department of Transportation. Whether it's driving to the beach or just running errands, folks can help keep family and friends safe by taking it easy on the road, buckling up, and designating a sober driver.
2: Good afternoon. It's HPR 1 at 1229. I'm Mike Machado. The Supreme Court of the United States ruled that the Constitution guarantees automatic birthright citizenship to virtually all children born in the country. The court rejected President Donald Trump's executive order denying citizenship to children born in the U.S. to parents here illegally or on temporary visas. HPR's Catherine Cruz spoke with the legal director of the American Civil Liberties Union of Hawaii, Wookie Kim, for reaction to the ruling.
3: We were very, very pleased to see that the Supreme Court rejected Trump's attempt to basically rewrite the Constitution. This is a really foundational principle. Birthright citizenship is extremely important, and it ensures that the government doesn't have the ability to pick and choose who has rights and who is a citizen within our country.
4: Well, you know, some worry, though, because Trump is adamant that he would like to see Congress change the law.
3: Well, that's interesting. I actually hadn't seen the news that the president is now trying to call on Congress, but this is written into the Constitution itself, and so the process to change that is much more complicated and requires a lot more work. And I think that's precisely the point. There are certain things that, you know, the president is not able to do unilaterally. Similarly here, there are certain things that Congress can't do unilaterally as well.
4: Yes, there are some who, you know, were very concerned about overreach, right, and the checks and balances. And particularly, though, this ruling, lots of hand-wringing because it would affect thousands of people who were born in this country and really turn things upside down.
3: Citizenship is, again, it's a foundational concept, and it endows so many rights. And so for the president to try and take that away in opposition to how courts and our society has interpreted the birthright citizenship concept, that was really alarming. And what the court did today was to protect that.
4: What are you hearing from folks out in our community, knowing what was at stake with this ruling? I don't know if you folks had cases that you were looking at.
3: We don't have any cases currently that sort of hinge on birthright citizenship. But of course, within the last year or so, the ACLU of Hawaii has increased its efforts to protect immigrants.

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1: The strenuous Pali Trail from topside Molokai. There's a 1,700-foot elevation change over 3 miles each way.
2: It's a big, physically demanding day. You need to be very comfortable walking 8 difficult miles. There is not an option for flying out. You need to be able to hike yourself back out at the end of the day with us.
1: That's Park Superintendent Nancy Holman. She says the hiking tour had been in the works for a couple of years. It was intended as another option to the commercial tour that had airplane access, but the timing did not work out with the unplanned closure of the former operation. The new tour currently allows for 10 people. Sensitivity to and privacy of patient residents still living in Kalaupapa is paramount.
2: It's a cemetery, it's a living community, and it's a national park. So this is really a place where you bring reverence to the experience when you visit here.
1: Holman says tours of Kalaupapa have been offered by patient residents since the 1950s, but this version marks a change.
2: This is the first time the National Park Service is operating a tour at Kalaupapa. Everything prior to this was not done by us.
1: Patient residents have the first right of refusal to run tours.
2: There are 4 remaining patients on the Kalaupapa registry. That first right of refusal, any of them could exercise that right, and there are no longer anybody interested in operating tours.
1: Holman says flights may be available in the future, but currently it's not logistically possible. The all-day experience costs $20. Tours can be booked up to 30 days in advance and will be offered twice a week beginning on July 9th. Catherine Kluwit-Pachtal, HPR News.
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4: It's All Things Considered from NPR News. I'm Scott Detrow.
5: And I'm Juana Summers. Democratic socialists have been on a hot streak lately. Last week, a pair of Democratic socialists won competitive primary matchups in New York. Another one won in Philadelphia back in May. And on Tuesday in Denver, it happened again.
6: We won tonight, but this is about something so much bigger than this moment, than one moment. This is a movement.
5: That is 29-year-old Maylat Quiros, who unseated a 30-year incumbent Democrat. NPR political reporter Elena Moore has been following all this and is with us now. Hi.
7: Hey.
5: So, Elena, break it down for us. What makes a Democratic socialist different from a progressive Democrat?
7: Yeah, well, first off, the Democratic Party is a registered political party, and the Democratic Socialists of America is not. It's a membership organization, and that's why you see DSA-endorsed candidates running as Democrats. Second, a lot of Democrats are running on affordability issues and railing against billionaires, but DSA-backed candidates are taking it a step further, Juana. They're more likely to adopt an explicitly anti-capitalist message and, more than that, an anti-political establishment message. They're also not shying away from more polarizing issues, pushing for ICE to be abolished and for the U.S. to stop sending military aid to Israel.
5: All right, let's talk about what happened last night in Denver. How was that ideological difference on display?
7: Yeah, well, Quiros challenged Diana DeGette, who, to be clear, is far from a moderate and has a lengthy progressive record. But like many candidates this cycle, Quiros framed her bid around the need for a new type of politics. She swore off donations from corporate PACs and pro-Israel lobbying groups and criticized DeGette for accepting those same kinds of donations in the past.
5: So, Elena, what is it about this moment that's making this message really resonate with Democratic voters?
7: Well, we know economic concerns are paramount for voters and that many feel dissatisfied.

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